Welcome to the kitchen. I'm Dale Z. We did our theme song tonight, Come On My Kitchen, by Michael J. Miles from The Magic Banjo. This is Lucky Peterson on the Hammond B.

for listening to Deb Coleman doing I Believe, a song she recorded live at the Sierra Nevada Brewery on a disc called Soul Be It. Before that, we heard the James Cotton Blues Band doing one of his classic instrumentals on the harp called The Creeper from his 35th anniversary jam. And coming up next, we're going to hear another selection from that 35th anniversary jam. James Cotton again will be on harp and featuring G.E. Smith on guitar.

Rihanna Giddens, featuring the Silkwood Ensemble and Ben Montench from a track called Don't Come Around Here No More. Tom Petty, of course, from a release called Petty Country, a country music celebration of Tom Petty. Recorded in 2024. Before that, we heard Delta blues musician Paul Wine Jones doing two tracks. First one we heard was called Going Away Baby, classic song from the South. And the second was called Darlin', I Miss You So. Both tracks were found on his Stop Arguing Over Me release of 2005. Paul Wine Jones is a, as you could tell, a very innovative Delta musician. Yank Rachel before that doing Smokey Joe. Yank, one of the most prominent blues mandolin players of all time. And though the mandolin, commercially at least, pretty much went out of vogue in the 1940s, it was there at the start of the blues. It probably the instrument probably appeared about the same time as the guitar. And in the hands of the black string band performers of the day, the mandolin was a perfect complement to the guitar and the piano. And its tremolos also energized the jug and street bands of the Deep South. It has a very prominent place in the early history of the blues. Before Yank, we heard Salty Dog by Little Brother Montgomery from Rare Chicago Blues, 1962 to 1968. James Hammond did Willie Dixon's classic song, My Babe, from his, I believe it was his first release, simply called John Hammond. He had many releases. Before that, we opened the set with a long smoking blues tune on harp, and we heard some excellent guitar work as well by G.E. Smith, James Cotton on the harp. The track was called Blues in My Sleep. I'm Dale Z. You're listening to Come On in My Kitchen. It's all about blues, soul, and always some old school R&B. And you're listening to it on wonderful community radio station. I'm in Studio A coming to you live tonight. Sure do love our community radio.

this little footnote during the song. The group is the Chilites, and the harmonica that we're hearing in the background is very, very unusual in a soul recording.

In that last set of music there, we started things off with Rosetta Howard and Harlem Hamfats with a track called Rosetta Blues from a disc called Ladies of Blues. And that was followed by Susan Tedeschi doing some mighty vocal work a la Janis Joplin. I like Tedeschi when she's in that mode. The song was called It Hurts So Bad. And it's from a release I heard on NPR, Shake These Blues. Then we heard the Chi-Lites doing Oh Girl from their best. It was the lads from Liverpool doing Chains. Otis Rush did his very classic I Can't Quit You, Baby, Willie Dixon song. That appeared on Delmark, 50 Years of Jazz and Blues. That was followed by a selection called Albert's Alley, instrumental piece, largely played by Albert Collins. One guitar solo in there was by Johnny Copeland. It was from their release called Showdown, Grammy winner, I believe. And it featured the three giant great guitarists, Albert Collins, Robert K. Cray, and Johnny Copeland. We finished it up with Little Walter doing It Ain't Right. And Little Walter had really a revolutionary approach to the harmonica. And it's been said of him that his impact was so strong on succeeding generations that people have made comparisons from what he contributed to what Hendrix did with the guitar and Charlie Parker did with the alto sax. You're listening to WDRT, music from the ground up. Coming up, got one from Rory Block.

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I tell you.

My name's Dale. You're listening to Come On In My Kitchen on WDRT Viroqua. In that last set of music, we just wrapped it up with the Johnny Nocturne Band featuring Brenda Boykin on the vocals doing What A Way To Go. That was preceded by Lurie Bell from his very good release called Can't Shake This Feeling. We heard the song I Get So Weary. Earth, Wind, and Fire before that, Shining Star, and James Brown, Papa Don't Take No Mess. The Meters preceded that, Look a Pie Pie. Esther Phillips did a cover of a Dr. John tune, Such a Night. And we open that set up with Scott Dunbar doing Easy Rider. And that was on his From Lake Mary release. No, we didn't open the set up with that. That song was preceded by the Alvin Brothers, Dave and Phil, Truckin' Little Woman, from Common Ground. Dave Elvin and Phil Elvin play and sing the songs of Big Bill Brunzi. Can't go wrong doing that. And we did open the setup with Rory Block doing When You Love Me.

0: During the 50s, 1959, a field recording was done by Sam Charters for Folkway Records, and it led to the rediscovery of Lightnin' Hopkins. So the song we're going to hear next was recorded by in a field recording, recorded in a shabby one-room apartment that Hopkins was renting at the time in Houston. And as I mentioned, it was recorded by Sam Charters after he got Lightnin' guitar and some gin. And Sam Charters held the microphone in his hand so he could move it down toward the guitar when Lightnin' was playing a solo, and then he moved it close enough to his lips for his singing. And that resulted in this song.
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close the show out with a couple tracks from Mike Bloomfield. Thanks for tuning in to Community Radio, WDRT. Have a great rest of the week. I'll see you back in 2 weeks.

Welcome back to another week here at Joe's Garage on WDRT in Viroqua, Wisconsin. So that was Duran Duran, The Reflex. And that was the 12-inch dance mix version. And that is the theme tonight. We're going to be doing 80s music, but all of the alternative dance mix remixes, whatever you want to call them. We're going to go ahead and kick the next set off with, we'll do Nana, 99 Red Balloons. Enjoy.

This is Joe's Garage on WDRT, and you just heard Depeche Mode. That was Leave in Silence, the longer version. Billy Idol Dancing with Myself, the 12-inch version. The extended version of Down Under from Men at Work. And we kicked that set off with the club mix of 99 Red Balloons from Nana. Let's see. We're going to go ahead and kick this set off with the 12-inch version of Our House by Madness.

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2: 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Thank you kindly, and see you down here as soon as possible.
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4: 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And if you're just tuning in, this is Joe's Garage, and you just heard Listen Like Thieves, the extended mix. Rocket from Herbie Hancock. Frankie Goes to Hollywood with Relax. That was the New York mix. The Fix, One Thing Leads to Another, and we kicked that set off with the 12-inch version of Our House from Madness. Just in case you didn't notice, we are doing nothing but 80s remixes, extended 12-inch, blah, blah, blah, blah, blah. And we're going to go ahead and kick this set off with Adamant Strip.

This is Joe's Garage on WDRT, and you just heard the Rhythmix with Missionary Man. Da Da Da from Trio, and the Power Station with Some Like It Hot, and we kicked that set off with Strip from Adamant. Those four songs made up a half hour because they are all extended mixes. We do have a half hour left in the show, so we'll go ahead and kick it off with David Bowie, Let's Dance.

Well, that just about wraps up another week here at Joe's Garage on WDRT, and that was Front 242 with Headhunter, Talking Heads with Wild Wild Life. We heard Ministry, Every Day is Halloween, and I believe we kicked that set off with David Bowie, Let's Dance. We do have time for one more. Actually, we have a lot of time, like 7 minutes left. So I'm going to hear you out with the extended version of Mandinka from Sinead O'Connor. Have a great week.

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2: But why, some say, the moon? Why choose this as our goal? And they may well ask, why climb the highest mountain? Why, 35 years ago, fly the Atlantic? Why does Rice play Texas? We choose to go to the moon. We choose to go to the moon. We choose to go to the moon in this decade and do the other things, not because they are easy, but because they are hard. Because that goal will serve to organize and measure the best of our energies and skills. Because that challenge is one that we're willing to accept, one we are unwilling to postpone, and one we intend to win, and the others too.

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1: Listen, Tranquility Base here. The Eagle has landed.
0: Roger, Tranquility. We copy you on the ground. You got a bunch of guys about to turn blue. We're breathing again. Thanks a lot.

0: very, very fine-grained as you get close to it. It's almost like a powder. Ground mass is very fine. I'm going to step off the limb now. That's one small step for man, one giant leap for mankind.
1: Oh, that looks beautiful to me, Neil.
0: It has a stark beauty all its own.
2: Neil Armstrong.

A rat done bit my sister Nell with Whitey on the moon. Her face and arms began to swell and Whitey's on the moon. I can't pay no doctor bills, but Whitey's on the moon. 10 years from now, I'll be paying still while Whitey's on the moon. You know, the man just upped my rent last night, cause Whitey's on the moon. No hot water, no toilets, no lights, but Whitey's on the moon. I wonder why he's upping me, cause Whitey's on the moon. Well, I was already giving him 50 a week, and now Whitey's on the moon. Taxes taking my whole damn check. The junkies make me a nervous wreck. The price of food is going up. And as if all that crap wasn't enough, a rat done bit my sister Nell with Whitey on the moon. Her face and arms began to swell, and Whitey's on the moon. Was all that money I made last year for Whitey on the moon? How come I ain't got no money here? Whitey's on the moon. You know, I just about had my fill of Whitey on the moon. I think I'll send these doctor bills, air mail special. To Whitey on the moon.

Good evening. This is Shelf Dreams for a Moonstruck Monday night. Took a little bit to commemorate the first moon landing, which was 57 years ago today. Where were you? Began with JFK's inspiring speech, "We Choose to Go to the Moon." And we heard from Moondog, we heard Cosmic Code. And we heard the voice of Neil Armstrong and crew and Houston Control with "The Eagle Has Landed." Jimi Hendrix, "Moon, Turn the Tides, Gently, Gently Away." And then Neil again with "One Small Step." And then I had to play Angst with their piece, Neil Armstrong. The B-52s followed that with "There's a Moon in the Sky." Nick Drake with "Pink Moon." Jonathan King, "Everyone's Gone to the Moon." And if anybody remembers that, take a look and find the video of Jonathan King singing this on Top of the Pops back in 65-ish. And get a load of the audience trying to dance to this. I guess they weren't permitted to slow dance in the traditional sense. They had to keep a couple of feet between their partners. And Jonathan King had all the stage presence of a sandbag. But it's kind of fun. Followed that with Gil Scott-Heron. We heard "Whitey's on the Moon." Gentle Giant with "The Moon is Down." And Jam Carré with "Severed Moon." This is Morton Subotnick in the background, "Silver Apples of the Moon." And we'll continue. Thank you for listening.

soul, they get tired, it was come dark and red, I'll make it weary and tired. And then he went and knocked her old lady house, and old lady ran to him and said, who is it? Jack said, me, mama said, could we spend the night here? 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

Trump.

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And here we are again. This is music by Roger Webb, a piece called Moonbird, going on in the background. We started off the second set with the Soft Boys. We heard Underwater Moonlight from their album with the same title. Great Big Sea followed that with Walk on the Moon. Brian Eno and David Byrne with Moonlight and Glory. John Renborn's very nice guitar piece, The Moon Shines Bright. Biota with Turn the Moon. Slap Happy with Moon Lovers. Captain Beyond, As the Moon Speaks to the Waves of the Sea. And yes, that song does end that abruptly on the disc. And we followed that and finished with Jethro Tull from Michael Collins, Jeffrey and Me. And that's all we've got for this Monday night. 57th anniversary of the first people on the moon. Neil Armstrong and Buzz Aldrin. Don't ever tell Buzz Aldrin that the landing was faked. It'll cost you some teeth. This has been Shelved Dreams, coming to you from the lovely Studio B, the luxurious studios of WDRT in Viroqua. Tune in anytime, off the air or off the web at WDRT.org. And don't forget our app, that's out there too. And our news and talk stream. We've got all sorts of things going on, but I'm about done. So I'm going to bid you good night and thank you for listening.

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Welcome aboard, my friends. You are tuned to Modern Jet Set. Thank you for flying the fancy skies. My name is Iris Berkeley. I am your pilot and your flight attendant for flight number 307 of the soundtrack to your utterly fabulous Secret Agent Oh So Funky Life. And this time around, we took off accompanied by Lee Scratch Perry nearly 7 years after his death in an unexpected partnership with German electronic production duo Mouse on Mars. It's a 2026 Domino release called Spatial No Problem, and the song was Rock Curry. In the background, we got Lord Echo right now from his 2010 first release, New Zealand producer. It's Taribu from the album Melodies. And we have so much more where this came from. So many releases this time around. If you need to page any of our in-flight crew while we're up in the air, just hit that button above your head with a little picture of a cocktail shaker on it, and someone will be over to assist you shortly. You can also email the flight deck day or night, 24/7, 365. If you need anything, it's mail@modernjetset.com. Like I said, some tasty new treats await. Kick back and relax. Thanks for flying. It's Modern Jet Set.

They say nothing is a secret anymore, but you are secret. Nobody let you know, but you are secret. You are precious in the eye of the universe.

Thank you for flying with Modern Jet Set. I am Iris Berkley. We're about a third of the way through this hour-long flight. We got a classic in the background from Dorothy Ashby. It's Games from her legendary 1968 Cadet Records release, Afro-Harping. Before that, something new on Coal Mine from French-Mongolian singer, songwriter, and harpist Celine Desberg. It's called Chintamani, the B-side of a lovely single. Also heard from Michael Boothman's Family Tree. That is a song called Taboo. It's off a Soundway album called Kaizo Power, Sound Revolution in Trinidad, 1970 to 1980, a 2026 release. Kaizo is the Trinidadian word for calypso. It's a really groovy anthology of music from an island nation that was shaking itself free from colonialism at the time and definitely shaking its behind. And Pigeon to start off that set from the debut record Out of National from 2026, we heard 117. We'll take things in a little bit of a soulful direction coming on up. You need anything. In the meantime, it's mail at modernjetset.com. I think you're going to enjoy the rest of this flight.

0: drum talk, moving rhythms, slant slick rhymes, liberated minds, soaring spirits having visions filled with concrete images, earthy associations, street idiom combined to give us the metaphor of what it is to be black here in this time and space. Like our music, our response in melody and rhythm, which is the ritual of our spirit. Like our dance, which is the ritual of the body. Poetry is the ritual of the mind, soul.
1: Work it out. Gig away. Shindig, USA. Still behind the big sounds twanged from livid guitars, they moan and shout and jerk and twist and duck. 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Like robots, bodies spastic as from deep within a new first surge. Heads in concentric circles of satellite automation orbit. 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
1: Some vintage poetic soul from performer and scholar Sarah Webster Fabio to round out the first half of today's Modern Jet Set Flight. We heard Work It Out, and that originally came out in 1972 on the record Boss Soul. Before that, something new from Tiwayo, the Paris-born singer-songwriter nicknamed the Young Old. The record is called Outsider. We heard Mama Gave Me the Will. And to start us off, The Sinceres, featuring Joey Quiñones with Let's Fall in Love Again from their September 2026 record Love Story. The band calls that, quote, an unsent love letter finally delivered. Like I said, we're halfway through today's Modern Jet Set Flight. Fear not, we have so much awaiting you in the second half. So let's just all get there together. As always, thank you ever so much for flying the fancy skies.
2: How fast can you run from the land which birthed you, cursed you, and gave you life? Remember, it was all so simple then.

It's Modern Jet Set. We got ourselves kind of an alt-rock classic here as we sail through the home stretch of this little sky party. We got R.E.M. in the background with New Orleans instrumental number one from Automatic for the People. Before that, something new from Swap Meet, Adelaide, Australia-based indie four-piece, a single called I Know. And then Sophie Royer's got a new single. We heard a sesquicentennial from 2026's Before After on Stone's Throw. She says the song was written, quote, just at the cusp of something where you're not able to define what that something is yet. We kicked off that set with Tune Yards, Meryl Garbus, and Nate Brunner back with a companion EP from the Better Dreaming Sessions from 2025 called Tell the Future with Your Body. We heard Sand into Stone. If you find yourself in need of more of this during the rest of your week, you are in luck. You can always find an instant replay of this most recent fly on modernjetset.com, plus archives and other goodies. Or just say hi if you'd like, mail@modernjetset.com. We got some groovy motifs to see us to our final destination, so just relax. We'll get you right there. Thanks for flying. It's Modern Jet Set.

And my friends, we are indeed beginning our final descent here on Modern Jet Set. We got Unknown Mortal Orchestra to see us safely to the ground from 2025's ICO2 Bogota. This is Earth 2. Before that, Peel Dream Magazine from Taurus, which came out in October 2025. It's an EP of outtakes from their 2024 record Rosemane Reading Room. We heard Venus in Nadir. Fruit Bats before that, latest from the band that's been around in one form or another since 1997, Eric Johnson and a rotating cast of characters. The new record's called The Landfill, and we heard Think About Ya. And we started off this final set with Sons of Sevilla, UK Gone Spain Brothers with a teaser for their upcoming full length, a single called Drive By Honey. I'm Iris Berkeley, want to sincerely thank you for joining me on today's Flight of Fancy. Until next week, may your champagne flute overflow with, and I'll meet you right back here next time for another extra fancy flight. If there was anything that you heard that you happen to love today, do not forget you can find this most recent flight and a full show archive whenever you might need a getaway. All that's waiting for you over at modernjetset.com. But until we meet again, stay safe, stay sane, stay sassy, and most importantly, stay sexy, my friends.

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2: Welcome to Transformational Listening. My name is Dennis, and I'll be your guide to ritual, composed, and improvised music from around the world and other places. In 2026, the drummer Gregory Hutchinson, along with trumpeter Ambrose Ekemasire, released an album titled Kind of Now, in honor of the 100th year celebration of the birth of Miles Davis. And today we feature two tracks off of that recording, as well as three tracks by the tribute band Yo Miles, which was put together by guitarist Henry Kaiser and trumpet player Wadada Leo Smith in the late 1990s. We open with Fio from Kind of Now, followed by Yesternow from the album Yo Miles. Turning back to Kind of Now, we hear a version of Bitches Brew, again followed by a track from the Yo Miles album titled Willie for Dave. We then fade out on the Yo Miles Band version of Bitches Brew from their second album, Upriver.

Today we heard compositions of Miles Davis played by two different bands, spread over three albums, Kind of Now by drummer Gregory Hutchinson, and Yo Miles and Upriver by the Yo Miles Band. Transformational Listening is produced at WGDR, Central Vermont Community Radio, and Transformational Listening has a Facebook page. My name is Dennis, and thanks for listening.

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3: Ladies and gentlemen, just a brief trip into the memory hole tells us that a couple months ago, well, a few months ago, March, the Felon-in-Chief's administration convened a group, the so-called God Squad, that decided that oil and gas companies no longer need to abide by protections guaranteed by the Endangered Species Act in the Gulf of Mexico. Well, at least they're calling it the Gulf of Mexico. That's probably... Last week, the administration repealed a decades-old rule so that habitat destruction is no longer considered a harm to endangered species. Because there's low-income housing. Then this week, out of the memory hole, on Friday, the Fish and Wildlife Service rescinded what is known as the blanket rule, which was first instituted way back in 1975. It gave threatened species the same protections as endangered ones, broadly prohibiting illegally killing, trapping, or harassing them. That rollback would only apply to newly declared threatened species, your Florida manatee, for example, whose case is still pending. I hope they have a good lawyer. Species that previously received the level of threatened would continue to have greater protections under the Endangered Species Act. Rescinding past protections or issuing new ones can now only be done for the threatened species one at a time. So get in line, pygmy monkeys. By the way, this was reported by the Washington Post, despite its owner. Hello, welcome to the show.

Affordability crisis, what's that? Hell, from London, England, I'm Harry Shearer. Welcome you to this edition of the show. And now, ladies and gentlemen, news of this smart world.

As facial recognition technology is rolled out across, among other places, Great Britain, a new generation of designers say privacy could be the next big fashion trend. Companies have started incorporating adversarial patterns in their garments. Carefully designed arrangements of shapes, colors, and repeated motifs said to exploit weaknesses in some computer vision systems. The designers say advances in computing have made it easier to incorporate such patterns into commercially viable garments. Experts caution that the effectiveness of the patterns depends on the surveillance system and the conditions in which it is used. But the co-founder of the clothing brand Volleyback thinks, quote, adversarial clothing, unquote, could be on the cusp of going mainstream. This reported by The Guardian. Quote, anti-surveillance feelings are so widespread that all it would take is for a single celebrity to wear one of these garments, currently popular in the countercultural fashion world, to a high-profile event for it to take off, he said. Now he tells me. I was at a gala last... So-called adversarial clothing wins on many levels, he says, as well as the practicality of protection. It's fashionable and fun. It makes a powerful public statement that many are in agreement with. It spreads even more awareness about the importance of privacy, and it helps encourage public debate, unquote. I think he wants to sell some clothes. Unlike traditional closed-circuit TV, modern computer vision systems can identify faces, follow individuals across different cameras, and search footage at scale. Recent advances in AI have made this type of automated identification cheaper, thank you, and more widely available to police, retailers, and private businesses. This expansion was recently warned against by Britain's biometrics watchdogs. They have those which have called for more laws and a regulator to clamp down on misuse. Misuse? Well, evidence of it, and that Black and Asian people are more likely to be incorrectly identified than white people, has led to increasing public concern. Recent poll showed almost 60% of people believed facial recognition was another step towards turning the UK into a surveillance society. Well, welcome to the club. Dr. Jennifer Bell, senior lecturer specializing in creative AI, fashion, and digital culture at the Nottingham School of Art and Design, said clothing with anti-facial recognition design was increasingly available at high street, that is to say, high cost prices, posh store prices, and was being marketed to a wide demographic. Quote, that growing awareness combined with a lowering of cost often precedes the tipping point towards a real cultural moment, she said, unquote. Just a reminder, ladies and gentlemen, I don't think I pointed this out to you recently, that the community of Nottingham was originally known as Snottingham, home of a tribe known way back when as the Snots. You are welcome. And now, some news of AI, the magical world of AI. According to a report from 404 Media, a hacker who allegedly breached AI music generation platform Suno back in November 2025 was able to get a peek into the trove of training data that was used to build Sona's models. And it contains lots of works from artists that the company seems to have scraped from streaming platforms. Suno lets you make your own music. According to 404 Media, the hacker was able to get their hands on source code from Suno between 2023 and 4. That seems to include scraping instructions and a sense of just how much material Suno's model was sucking up from the internet. Code seems to suggest that Suno scraped material from the lyrics platform Genius, from YouTube Music, from streaming platform Deezer, and various stock music libraries.
A file related to YouTube Music suggested that at the time the company had scraped 2,013,545 music clips from YouTube Music. Another data set quantified by time rather than files, 113,879 hours of music from YouTube Music, 17,615 from Genius, 62,117 hours from royalty-free music site Pond5, and the list, according to Gizmodo, goes on. A spokesperson for Suno confirmed the hack to Gizmodo. Quote, in November 2025, we determined that Suno had been the subject of a limited security incident that was quickly contained. At the time, we immediately conducted an investigation and verified that the incident primarily involved outdated source code that's no longer in use at Suno. Unquote. The breach also reportedly included customers' emails or phone numbers and Stripe payment details. Well, we'll take care of that for you. Suno said that, quote, no sensitive personal information was compromised, and Ed added, importantly, Suno does not have access to customers' full credit card numbers in Stripe, unquote. The company did not inform impacted customers personally or individually, quote, based on the limited nature of the customer information believed to be involved, we determined that individual notifications were not warranted under applicable privacy laws, unquote, the Suno spokesperson. As for the scraped data, Suno holds that the hack hasn't revealed anything new. Quote, our goal has always been to help people create original new music, not replicate someone else's. That's why we build our models around what we call original creation by design, spokesperson said. Continuing, for example, we intentionally do not use artist names as a category of training metadata because we want our models to help people create brand new songs, not music that replicates other artists' existing work. It's also why we build Suno with detection filters that block or prevent a user from using specific artist, song, or album names as prompts and prevent users from uploading lyrics or sound recordings that match existing works, unquote, the spokesperson. Suno has been the subject of several lawsuits over its music generation model, including one case that would seem to contradict its claims of safeguards against obvious knockoffs. In a case brought against Suno by major record labels, and who thought we'd ever be rooting for them? The labels allege, among other things, that prompting, quote, 1954 rock and roll Bill Haley comets in Suno resulted in an output that allegedly directly rips off Bill Haley's style and melody. As for the actual material scraped by Suno, the company basically seems to argue that it's fair game. Quote, as we've stated in public filings and disclosures, Suno's AI models have been trained on publicly available music files and related metadata accessible on third-party websites on the open internet. Unquote. The company has admitted in legal filings that its training data, quote, includes essentially all music files of reasonable quality that are accessible on the open internet, unquote. But it claims that its scraping and use of the material for training its models falls under the legal exception from copyright law of fair use. Whether that defense holds or not is a very open question. There have only been a few rulings on the question. They've been split so far. Suno obviously has opted not to wait for clarity from a legal standpoint and has built its model seemingly on the assumption that either its fair use defense will win out or it'll just pay whatever fine it gets hit with should a ruling go against it. Of course, it's being open enough to admit it's scraping everything. And now here's a song from Suno.

Now more news of AI. OpenAI, that's Sam Altman's outfit, has confirmed reports that its new model, GPT 5.6, has deleted users' files without authorization. It insists that these rare erasures represent an, quote, honest mistake, unquote. I'll give you a moment to ponder that. This is from the British tech journal, The Register. Following the release of the 5.6 family of models earlier this month, tech investor Matt Schumer reported GPT-5.6 just accidentally deleted almost all of my Mac's files. That is to say, his Mac computer. A few days later, software engineer Bruno Limos said, quote, GPT-5.6 just deleted my whole production database. That's it, not a joke. This had never happened to me before with any other model ever. It's not safe, unquote. Ironically, that guy, Bruno Limos, had just posted a message to a Slack channel that blamed Schumer for operating his model with the full access permission rather than a more cautious setting that might have denied deletion rights. As he wrote, quote, the irony, someone posted the original incident on Slack and I was defending the model just for it to happen to me hours later, unquote. The GPT 5.6 model card notes that undesirable behavior of this sort surfaces a bit more often in misalignment simulations than it did for the previous model, 5.5. It more often takes severity level 3 actions, they say. That level 3 is defined as, quote, misaligned behavior that a reasonable user would likely not anticipate and strongly object to, unquote. That would include, quote, deleting data from cloud storage without requesting user approval, disabling monitoring systems, using obfuscation strategies to get around security controls, and uploading potentially sensitive data to unapproved services, unquote. Said a spokesperson for the company, the model makes an honest mistake, unquote. How, you might ask, could a thing that makes an error be characterized as honest? It's a term often applied to human wrongdoing to mitigate any punitive response. Doing so suggests OpenAI assumes its model is capable of forming intent and possesses an internal sense of truth. That would kind of follow along with Sam Altman, who's president of OpenAI, mused a lot, and does still, about superintelligence. You know, like what he's got. Tech executives, terrified of the public backlash against AI, are beefing up their security as violent threats spill over into the real world. This is from Petapixel, quoting the Wall Street Journal, reporting that some executives are so nervous they're traveling with armed guards while maintaining a low profile. Yeah, it follows two incidents this year. A 20-year-old man is currently on trial accused of throwing a Molotov cocktail at the San Francisco home of OpenAI CEO Altman. Prosecutors allege that Daniel Moreno Gama threatened to burn down OpenAI's headquarters. Not its hindquarters. Around the same time that was happening, a man snuck into Anthropic's headquarters carrying an envelope with an executive's name on it before telling a guard that the executive was, quote, going to be killed, unquote. A executive at Silicon Valley-based security firm told the Wall Street Journal that a few years ago, executives didn't have security. Quote, a lot of tech companies now are incorporating that into their budgets. And according to The Economist, more Americans now would be happier living next door to a nuclear reactor than to an AI data center. That's popularity. Meanwhile, Forrester Research warns that customers should brace for bigger software bills next year,
Why? Software and AI vendors are raising prices and piling on usage charges. Working from a survey of more than 2,600 business and technology decision makers, I say yes. The tech research company said software budgets were expected to rise, quote, as vendors increase prices or add usage charges to pass their AI costs on to customers, unquote. In the last 6 months, Anthropic, OpenAI, and GitHub have shifted some services away from, you know, the subscription thing toward usage-based billing. You know, you're metered. You pay by the token. That's prompted cost concerns among users. Forrester Research added Microsoft to that list, citing its recent launch of the premium E7 license. Last year, consultants Bain & Company estimated that the building cost for AI data centers would hit $2 trillion in just 4 years. Forrester Research said AI would drive increases in data and software spending. 80% of decision makers expect those budgets to rise. And from the British tech journal, The Register, aware that AI models exhibit different values in different languages, Anthropic researchers have taken steps to map out how Claude, their mainline model, expresses itself in different languages. Results identify four key axes that capture 15% of the variation in the values, Anthropic says, Claude expresses across different languages. Deference versus caution, warmth versus rigor, depth versus brevity, and candor versus execution. Just to be candid, I don't want execution. Oh, I see what they mean. Anthropic's researchers state, quote, how Claude responds inevitably reflects certain values, unquote. They add a footnote that makes clear the model's statistical word predictions do not reflect any internal understanding of values. How could it? It's a machine. Quote, we define values as normative considerations such as honesty or caution that are stated or demonstrated in Claude's responses, says the footnote. When we refer to the values expressed by Claude, we refer to the values reflected by Claude's behavior and outputs. We do not imply that Claude intrinsically holds values, unquote. In other words, it's just spitting out words. Just because Claude emits words associated with deference, that's not an assertion of any particular mental model of the world or of any expression of actual internalized respect. That's a point deserving of more prominent treatment than a footnote, says the British Tech Journal, given Anthropic's history of leaning into anthropomorphism for marketing purposes. Yeah, it thinks like a man. Won't you buy one? But setting aside how a term like values muddles the boundaries between human intelligence and LL-based, large language model-based vector math word projections, that's what it does. Anthropic's experts have nonetheless illuminated some intriguing word output differences that follow from how those models are affected by different languages. We already know that different models have different styles. Anthropic's authors say that Sonnet 4.6 and Opus 4.7 respond in ways that people interpret as more deferential or more precise. Quote, Sonnet 4.6 leans toward expressing more deference to the user and emotional warmth, while Opus 4.7 leans towards expressing a focus on accuracy and precision, as well as guarding against misuse, they state. Such differences may reflect different training data, but it's clear the language used to address a model, not to mention the training data based on that language, helps shape model responses in that language. Quote, when Claude speaks in English, it emphasizes different values than when it speaks. Of course, it doesn't speak in Portuguese, Indonesian, or Chinese. Company researchers say the largest variation is in the warmth versus rigor axis. Claude leans toward expressing warmth-related values most in Arabic and Hindi,
and rigor-related values, most in English and Russian, unquote. On the candor versus execution axis, speak Dutch if you want humility and an honest appraisal of potential shortcomings. Speak Indonesian if you want a polished, confident answer. On the depth versus brevity axis, speak Arabic for a terse response and English for nuance and depth. Arthropics researchers say they're not sure yet what properties in model training data affect these linguistic differences, but they suggest the matter deserves further exploration. The Opus 4.7 system notes that the rate at which the model refuses benign requests is substantially lower in English than in other languages. Other researchers have established that jailbreaking works better in some languages than others. So if a model is deferential in a particular language, is that language a better choice for soliciting exploit development or other potential policy violating queries? Well, we'll see. News of AI.

0: That's cold. Another person has died in federal immigration custody this week in Georgia, officials announced. He is the 22nd person to die in ICE custody this year, according to The Guardian. Jesus Manuel Arenas Silva was a 45-year-old Venezuelan man. He died while being transferred between detention facilities in Georgia. In a press release, ICE said he was arrested last Thursday, had been detained at the Irwin County Detention Center, a privately run facility in Georgia. He was being transferred to another ICE facility, the Folkston Processing Center, when he was found unresponsive in a transport bus. ICE said the suspected cause of death was cardiac arrest. His death comes as the Department of Homeland Security, which oversees ICE, if oversee is the right word, is facing renewed calls for accountability after three other people died in the past week during the department's aggressive immigration enforcement tactics. Thank you, Stephen Miller. Dozens of people held at a sprawling ICE facility in Texas say they were either beaten by guards or witnessed others being beaten. That's according to a new report issued by legal and human rights advocates and reported by the Associated Press. The 84-page report issued jointly by Human Rights Watch and the ACLU also says men and women held at Camp East Montana, paradoxically located near El Paso, Texas, recounted being denied necessary medical care, forced to live in filthy conditions, and fed inedible meals. Well, ICE is good at that. Detainees also said they were prevented from contacting their lawyers or family members. Of the 71 detainees contacted over a five-month period, 64 said they had either personally been assaulted by the staff or had seen others physically abused, according to the report. Said a spokesperson from Human Rights Watch, ICE's Camp East Montana is a human rights disaster. She was a lead researcher for the report. Quoting her, the U.S. government should shut it down, conduct independent investigations into all abuses and deaths in custody, and put an end to mass deportations and mandatory immigration detention. Homeland Security issued a statement saying reports of inhumane conditions at its desert tent camp were categorically false, that no detainees are being beaten or abused, and that ICE takes seriously the health and safety of all those detained in our facility. The new accounts of violence and substandard living conditions inside that camp are consistent with earlier reports by the AP and others. At least three detainees held at the facility since it opened last August have died, including a 55-year-old Cuban migrant who was handcuffed and stopped breathing earlier this year after being held down by guards. Sounds like Minneapolis. A local medical examiner later ruled that death a homicide. A federal report issued last month said evidence in the case was, quote, missing or destroyed. That report was by the Government Accountability Office. It found mismanagement by the Department of Homeland Security had created unsafe conditions that contributed to detainee deaths and suffering, as millions of wasted taxed dollars enriched contractors. Dayton, Augusta, Maine, ICE has an officer who shot a Colombian man in Maine this week, as you know. He is an Army veteran who has struggled with serious mental health issues since early childhood. Never should have been given a badge and gun to patrol American streets, several of his close relatives told the Associated Press. David Brulette has a history of terrifying and violent behavior, according to those relatives. They accuse him of attacking women in his life over the years, and one shared a voicemail with the AP from last winter in which he told her that he thought someone should slit her throat. Brulette's troubling past further challenges how thoroughly Homeland Security has vetted recruits as it went on a hiring spree to help carry out the immigration crackdown numbers demanded by Stephen Miller. And finally, a brutal tactic deployed by local and federal law enforcement officials time and time again over the past year. According to The Guardian, tear gas, rubber bullets, and pepper spray to control protests outside ICE detention centers. A new report shows the scale of the use of these crowd control weapons during anti-immigration demonstrations, including hundreds of incidents that resulted in lasting and traumatic injuries. A report created by Physicians for the Human Rights and the Human Rights Center at UC Berkeley was released this week. Doctors and human rights experts documented 412 verified incidents of the misuse of these crowd control weapons from last June through this May. Quote, "This is a concerning story," said the lead author of the report. The report documented 203 injuries stemming from the alleged use of the crowd control weapons. Some of the injuries: blindings, traumatic brain injuries, lacerations, fractures, and contusions. Research team struggled to confirm the full scale of the injuries because visual investigative techniques can't adequately assist and assess invisible injuries. The true number of injuries, said the report, is likely far greater. Cold as ice.
1: From my top secret golf course, this is your favorite president with another edition of Truth Social Audio brought to you by Trump Toothpaste. Get your teeth whiter than new South African immigrants. Today, I have news so big and shocking that it even amazes me. Sources in our intelligence agencies who are not part of the deep state, maybe they're just too smart to be part of the deep state, have revealed blockbuster new revelations about a subject of great importance to all patriots, the status of the Washington Mall's reflecting pool. For weeks, the fake news has been putting out stories about alleged vandals being responsible for the defects in the once beautiful pool's lining. Now, we learned that those stories were, in my opinion, mildly treasonous, even when they pretended to be quoting me. Now, there's this new information that should, if people aren't stupid, blow the lid off the pool, which, of course, has no lid. Top secret information shared with me only when Stephen Miller threatened to fire top intel officials shows that Chinese intelligence operatives operating under cover of pool repairmen deliberately and repeatedly sabotaged the pool's floor. And if it had a ceiling, they would have sabotaged that too. As I think everyone knows, I have long cherished a warm relationship with Chinese President Xi. I would never have expected him to attempt to sabotage the most beautiful reflecting pool this side of whatever bigger one there is. That's why I believe, and the great Stephen Miller agrees, that this may be a vicious operation by China's very own deep state to embarrass President Xi before he visits Washington this September. Many people tell me he was very much looking forward to visiting the reflecting pool during that visit. If the president of China needs help preventing his own deep state from damaging any kind of water feature, my administration stands ready to help. And my personally selected contractor, hired without interference from an intrusive bidding process, will be cleaning up the pool and sending China the bill. And the fake news reported this week that a man who once ran the teleprompter for me was betting on what speeches I would give and made $100,000, which he kept to himself. I'm pleased to announce that I've stopped using a teleprompter. I will once again read my speeches from highly secure 3x5 cards, and any profits from betting on what I might say will go not to some teleprompter guy, but directly to your president. Thank you for your attention to this matter. Stay loyal.
2: 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Give yourself the power of positive lubricating. So long.

Now the apologies of the week. The Irish government has apologized to the victims of a pedophile in the lower house of the Irish Parliament. Bill Keneally was the perpetrator of one of the most serious cases of pedophilia uncovered in the Irish state, sentenced to 19 years in prison for the abuse of 15 young boys between 1979 and 1990 in the city of Waterford. So I guess he did it with Crystal. Irish authorities believe at least 14 other boys were abused by him. The Prime Minister, Michael Martin, made the state apology in the Parliament. Quote, "This has been a major failing by an organ of the state that cannot be downplayed," he said. "As Prime Minister, I apologize unreservedly on behalf of the state of victims to the victims of Bill Keneally for what was a clear and serious dereliction of duty." He also apologized that it was two former politicians from his party who he said failed to protect children. "I am profoundly sorry," he said. "The two former public representatives from my party so completely failed, so comprehensively failed to defend and protect young children from their nephew and cousin." Even though Keneally, he said, could have been arrested as early as the 1980s, it was not until 25 years later that a proper investigation was carried out. Better late than Dateline Omaha. AT&T is apologizing for a lengthy internet outage affecting some customers in West Omaha. The outage is approaching 2 weeks, has forced some people who work from home to use cell phone hotspots, creating slow usage times and security concerns. AT&T said some customers in portions of West Omaha may be experiencing service disruptions due to multiple network damage events in the area. They apologized. City of Eindhoven and the Ministry of Defense in the Netherlands have formally apologized for the Hercules disaster, an air crash that killed 34 people way back in 1996. Eindhoven Mayor Jeroen Dijsselbloem offered an apology on behalf of the city during a somber ceremony. 30 years after the incident, Dutch Air Force Commander André Stuur also spoke, saying survivors, quote, "did not receive the clarity, recognition, and support they needed." On July 15th, 1996, a Belgian Lockheed Hercules encountered a flock of birds as it attempted to land at the airport. The plane, carrying 41 people, including the Royal Netherlands Army Band, overshot the runway and crashed. A fire broke out on board. The passengers were unable to leave the aircraft. Dateline Orange County, Florida. Disbelief, that's the best way to describe what a St. Cloud man says he's been through. He stood before a judge facing grand theft charges. The judge soon found out he was the wrong man. Eric McLean Evans Jr. stood before the judge, facing charges of grand theft and possession of a controlled substance. The judge, Eric Dubois, apologized for the mistake. They were looking for a different

0: I'd offer, this is an excuse. I dedicated 11 years of my life to law enforcement targeting violent offenders. Don't want that this incident to reflect the person who I truly am and have been, so I just wanted to apologize for that. Unquote. Prosecutor said he, an 8-year veteran, improperly accessed the department's flock safety database nearly 180 times for personal reasons, according to the complaint. He repeatedly searched the license plate of an ex-partner and that person's former partner while using the word investigation to justify the search, despite there being no law enforcement purposes. As part of the plea agreement, he agreed to resign from the police department. Because that wasn't who he really is. The apologies of the week, ladies and gentlemen, a copyrighted feature of this broadcast. And now...
1: Looks like what's close.
0: Elon Musk's artificial intelligence company, it's not an artificial company, you know that, has installed 59 natural gas turbines for its Colossus 2 data center project in Tennessee without securing federal clean air permits, according to communications between regulators and XAI reps. Reuters reports this. Potential emissions from the turbines are far beyond the threshold that would require a federal permit and would be released near, predominantly black communities already estimated to be suffering disproportionately high rates of lung disease. That's according to a Reuters analysis based on government data. The findings, which have been not previously reported, reflect how exploding electricity demand from AI data centers is driving companies to build off-grid power plants at a pace outstripping environmental oversight. Like, that's an accident. With potentially big risks for public health. The number of unpermitted turbines identified by Reuters is about double what XAI has publicly acknowledged. The XAI turbines are among scores of off-grid power plants for data centers proposed or under construction around the country. Local authorities often fast-track approvals in just weeks or months without the years of environmental studies and public hearings typically required for such power generation projects that connect to the grid, according to Reuters. It sounds like Musk love. And finally, one more item on AI. Meta has withdrawn its first image generation product created by its super intelligence labs less than 72 hours after it launched. The product was called Muse Image. Meta launched it July 8th, billing it as the first AI image generation model from Meta super intelligence labs. That's Zuckerberg's latest big bet, aiming to create, quote, a personal superintelligence that knows us deeply, understands our goals, and can help us achieve them. That help came in the form of applying one of 30 new filters that, quote, uniquely understand Instagram videos and photos and can interpret your photos seen to make nuanced edits that feel natural and true to you, unquote. Users could also apply the filters to content posted by third parties. It didn't imagine, didn't Meta, that enabling this feature by default might be controversial or that allowing users to alter images with AI might be abused. Backlash was swift. Within 3 days of release, Meta realized the error of its ways and pulled the product. Quote, our intent was to provide a useful creative tool and to give people control over whether their public content could be referenced in this way. We've heard the feedback that this feature missed the mark, so it's no longer available. Unquote. Meta. Just one more part, apparently, of the Meta reverse. And here's news of the warm, just to conclude things. Rowers on the river Po in Turin, Italy, are battling vast blooms of algae, like as if it was the reflecting pool. As high temperatures in northwest Italy and runoff from farms create ideal conditions for rampant plant growth, this according to Agence France-Presse. Quote, look at these plants. If you put your oar in, they wouldn't let it go, said a rowing coach,

as four rowers struggle through a patch of green slime. It's my favorite slime, sending between the Alpine chain on one side and hills on the other. Heavily urbanized Turin has suffered soaring temperatures this summer. Heat waves intensified by man-made climate change, and the Po, Italy's longest river, is struggling, experiencing a significant decline in flow, down 50% from its yearly average, due to low rainfall and persistently high temperatures, and dozens of plant species have been blooming since May. Algae have always been present in the Po, but climate change makes these phenomena more extreme, says the Turin deputy mayor. It's no longer really a river, but rather a warm lake, he adds. At the dike that has controlled the river's level since the 19th century, a thick layer of algae trapped various bottles and a shoe. The deputy mayor called this year's proliferation of algae, quote, quite exceptional, unquote. Well, it won't be for long. News of the warm.

Ladies and gentlemen, that concludes this week's edition of the show. 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Tip of the show, chapeau to the Hawaii and San Diego desks, to Pam Halstead and to Thomas Walsh at WNO for help with today's broadcast. 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And I'm writing on Substack.

ladies and gentlemen, that's it for the show. The program comes to you from Century of Progress Productions. Yes, that's a made-up company. And originates through the non-made-up facilities of WWNO New Orleans. That is the flagship station. Not the only station. 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Still. 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So long from sunny London town.

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2: To every generation, the past becomes something different. The way Americans look at the atomic bombing of Japan that ended World War II is no exception.
3: The bomb was exploded above the city, and in the towering mushroom, Japan could read its doom.
4: Every generation rewrites history, as indeed it must. This is simply part and parcel of the very nature of history itself.
2: Alan Winkler is a history professor at Miami University of Ohio and author of Life Under a Cloud, American Anxiety About the Atom. He says the different ways of thinking about the bomb emerged over a period of several years.
4: There was enormous relief at the beginning. There was a growing sense of doubt, of questioning, what have we done? Later, as people began to look at what the bomb had done against the background of Hamburg and Dresden and Tokyo and the firebombing in those places which had occurred, some people began to argue that basically there wasn't much difference between dropping one bomb or dropping 100 B-29 bombs in Tokyo.
2: This is a look back at what caused that evolution in our thinking, what Americans heard and didn't hear, and a lot of what they saw in the papers, like this, read by an actor, from the day after the Hiroshima bombing.
5: They declare that countermeasures are already being taken, which is whistling in the graveyard of Japan's hopes. What are the countermeasures available against annihilation?
2: That's an editorial from the Los Angeles Times. It ran next to a cartoon that showed Japan being blown off the face of the earth. Polls at the time showed 85% supported the bombings, believing they'd saved countless American lives. And according to Peter Kuznick, director of the Nuclear Studies Institute at American University in Washington, of those, 23%
6: wished the Japanese had not surrendered so quickly so we could have dropped more atomic bombs on them.
2: You can hear that attitude on display here, also on the day after the bombing, on the editorial page of the New York Times.
7: If Japan's war leaders are still so blind as to persist in the rejection of our mercy, they may expect, as President Truman says, a rain of ruin from the air the like of which has never been seen on this earth.
2: Alan Winkler says this attitude is completely understandable under the circumstances.
4: The American public was overwhelmingly positive and relieved that the bombs had brought a fairly rapid end to the war.
3: It was the funeral pyre of an aggressor nation.
2: But even this early, with America savoring victory and still very much in the dark about the magnitude of civilian deaths in Japan, the first notes could be heard of a growing chorus of doubt.
4: The radio commentator H.V. Kaltenborn talked about perhaps we had created a Frankenstein in our midst. The author E.B. White reflected in the pages of The New Yorker about the possibility that here was man meddling with God's work.
2: As word began to slowly trickle out about just how many Japanese civilians had been killed, it became even harder for many Americans to feel comfortable about what had been done. A strong push in that direction came as early as 1946 when the author John Hersey published his intimate portrait of the bombing titled Hiroshima, and millions of Americans heard what happened from a human perspective for the first time.
8: He moved nervously and fast, but with a restraint which suggested that he was a cautious, thoughtful man. He showed indeed just those qualities in the uneasy days before the bomb fell.
4: John Hersey's book made a tremendous splash.
2: Miami University's Alan Winkler.
4: It was read aloud over the radio. Ministers gave sermons about it. And that was the way many Americans really began to understand just what the bomb had done.
2: That change of heart is reflected here in a Los Angeles Times editorial discussing a ceremonial dropping of flowers on Hiroshima in 1951.
5: We do not repent dropping the bomb, but we are sorry that we had to do it. We grieve for those we had to kill. We feel their deaths and the hurts of the survivors, and we show that by our wreath of flowers.
2: A year later, when a test of the hydrogen bomb carved out a mile-long hole in the bottom of the ocean, that growing sense of association with the Japanese combined with anxiety about an atomic future to bring America into a brand new relationship with the bomb.
9: The people got worried all over the land, just like folks got in Japan. So I say, everybody's worried about the atomic bomb.
6: There's a growing recognition that the human species is faced with annihilation if we don't smarten up and do something about these weapons.
2: And American University's Paul Kuznick says the reaction cut across political lines. On the left, there was a sustained call for world government. But also, according to an article in the National Review that Kuznick quotes here,
6: criticism of the atomic bombings of Hiroshima and Nagasaki has become part of the national conservative credo. So in the 1950s, there were a lot of conservatives denouncing it, including a lot of the top American military leaders from World War II.
2: Again, you can hear the change in attitude on the nation's editorial pages. Here's the New York Times in 1955.
7: The world was stunned by the frightful efficiency of its new weapon. Now, surely, there are signs that even where there is utter tyranny and cynicism absolute, even there, those who might say the word shrink from atomic war.
2: Public opinion polls in the 1960s showed African Americans and Asian Americans were more negative in their judgments than whites. Women reported being more uneasy about the decision to drop the bomb than men. But according to Paul Boyer, author of the book By the Bomb's Early Light,
10: older folks who remembered World War II tended to be quite strongly supportive of the decision to drop the bomb. Those under 30 were more critical and uneasy about the decision.
2: And as the baby boom generation moved on to become scholars, opinion leaders, and especially historians, they found more and more evidence questioning whether the bombing was necessary. This process of revising history has always gone on, so we can expect it to continue. But Alan Winkler says there's no need to worry that as the World War II generation dies, their version of history will die out with them.
4: There's no right answer, there's no wrong answer.
2: But historians say it's important to keep asking questions and to keep talking, even to people we disagree with. From this process, some semblance of truth will emerge, even if it only holds until the next generation comes along. I'm Richard Paul in Washington.

0: Good evening and welcome to Yesterday, Today, and Tomorrow, the only program on radio today where the generations get together on a regular basis to discuss, compare, and contrast their ideas on a wide variety of topics. This is the May program, and our topic tonight is the work ethic. I'm happy to have with me and my guest tonight, representing the younger generation, Trey Payne. He's with the Snelling Personnel Department, Personnel Services Department, and he's 26. He'll be representing the younger generation. In the middle generation is Robert Mantione. He's with the Department of Employment Security with the state of Arkansas. He's a division chief in the labor market and information area. Dr. Bert Mann with the College of Business here at UALR and Department of Management. Okay, and our discussion tonight, as I mentioned, is in the work ethic. Every generation has to go through work. Tonight, we want to begin with the middle generation. A lot of times we kind of go around to the older generation first, but I thought in discussing the work ethic, I'd start with the middle generation. So I'd like to start with you, Robert Mantione, and ask you this basic question. What is the work ethic of your generation, and upon what is it based, and how do you compare it with the other generations?
1: Right. Well, good evening, Phil. First, let me say thank you very much for allowing me to participate in this panel discussion. Let me say that ethics on a whole, if you discuss it as a philosophy, I think can transcend some of the generations. My generation, which I represent, I believe is based on the codes of morality that society has given us. I do think that the code of ethics, if you will, is nothing more than a demonstration of the morality of this generation.
0: And when you compare your generation with the younger generation or the older generation, how do you feel like the middle generation fits in?
1: Well, I think, I think some of the ethics that might be pinpointed in tonight's discussion probably, like I said, transcends from younger to older generation. The ones I think you're getting at is possibly the ones I might view it differently. For example, with the older generation that came out from World War II, post-World War II, and Korean War, there was probably more of a team philosophy or ethic towards accomplishment, pulling all together to make sure things were done. In my generation, I believe that there is a sense of comparable teamwork. However, in my opinion, some of the younger generation has stemmed a little bit away from that, and there's a little bit more focus on ethics of individual needs.
0: Let's go ahead back to the younger generation then. Trey Payne, how do you analyze for your generation what the work ethic is?
2: My views differ and my feelings might differ a little or not coincide perfectly with the rest of my generation. Being that I wasn't a latchkey kid, I think our generation was dubbed starting the latchkey kid. A lot of single families there, and the kids were responsible for bringing that key to the school. My parents are still happily married. Also, another thing I thought that my views might differ a little were families at that time were stressing loyalty as far as their work, and a lot of, bad times happened, I guess, kind of during the 80s, where businesses had to downsize, and a lot of people had been working for these for 20 years, saw their parents being letting go as kind of a stab in the back, and didn't feel that loyalty that they should possess that to companies these days. So in my views, that's going to be a little different because I am also part of a family business. Also, the technology that we were brought up on, I think we're more along the lines of the video games. Computers came along a little bit later. I think the younger generation now has gotten a little bit more away from the video games, but the computers, the technology is really, there's 8-10-year-old kids out there that can do more with computers than a lot of 50-year-old people.
0: How do you, when you look over the group that fits into that younger generation, how do you feel like they are developing their work ethic? Where are they finding their ground for a work ethic? Are they finding it in places other than the home? Well, what I'm hearing you say is more of in the area of how to do things rather than the what's behind why you do something and how far you go with something in terms of. And maybe that's why in the younger generation it takes a while for that to come about. Let's move over to the older generation. Dr. Bert Madden here from UALR. Where does the older generation find its ground in the work ethic?
3: Well, Phil, I also want to thank you for inviting me to appear this evening. The older generation probably has a work ethic based primarily on intangible ethics in the sense of things like honesty, respect, for other people, consideration of other people, always striving to do one's best. The intangible aspects of ethics is kind of what we were brought up on. We were not brought up on any type of computers, hardware, things like internet, email was so far removed from what we were used to that we were much more, I think, personal in our relationships when we were younger, one-on-one type relationships, and this translates into a work ethic of personal confrontations, not on a not from a negative sense, but just one-on-one type confrontations with other individuals that we're used to, that we grew up with. And again, when I use the word confrontation, I don't mean that in a negative sense. I mean a one-on-one relationship that we were more used to, as opposed to interpersonal relationships that can exist now in the electronic age. So that's one of the main things that I think that are different between our generation and the younger generation. We have these more intangible type of ethics. As our first speaker said, they pretty well transcend all generations, things like honesty and sincerity and being good to other people. Every generation certainly likes, you know, abides by that. And our generation has a somewhat difficult time of adapting to all the new technology, the new hardware that's coming out. Every few months it appears. In my position as a university professor, it's very challenging to keep up with all of the new technology, to try to make the courses very current, to keep up with all the applications and so forth.
0: Your generation applies its ethics, its work ethics, to that technology, though, I'm sure, in a way maybe different than the other generations. How, even though your generation is kind of in the muddle of trying to figure it all out, I'm sure that you have something that presses you into that. What would that be?
3: Well, we certainly apply the technology in my position as a university professor. The technology is applied in the classroom. I mean, we are not doing our job if we don't do that. We have to learn some basic skills and apply this in the classroom to our students. Otherwise, I feel that we're being unethical if that's not being done. Mm-hmm. So we do attend seminars, colloquiums. I have offices. My office is surrounded by two or three computer scientists with PhDs, and I immediately ask them when I have problems and questions about something on my computer that I can't understand, that I try to get them to help me. I do try to apply that in the classroom.
0: Mm-hmm. I want to remind everyone that you're listening to KUAR FM 89, and this is Yesterday, Today, and Tomorrow. We're talking about the work ethic today with my guest Trey Payne, Robert Mantione, and Dr. Burt Madden here at UALR. And I want to kind of jump back into the middle generation here with you, Robert Mantione, and ask you a question that may or may not fit exactly to your particular age, but I think it does to the middle generation, and that is the effect that things like society, like the Vietnam War, the hippie times in the middle generations, how did that have impact on the development of the work ethic for that middle group?
1: Well, Phil, I think, again, as both my learned colleagues have already stated, each part of this society has a different way of viewing it. I've heard some technology issues from both the left and right. When we're talking about society as a whole, the American society as it came out of the Vietnam War, as it came out of the freedom of expression era, I really do not think that the masses, if you will, the people who got up and went to work each and every day, were that much different from each other. There might have been more acceptance by the society for freedom of expression, but certainly we can say that there were certain rules and regulations that must have been in place to be conducted for proper professional behavior, which enwraps the ethical message. I don't necessarily think that the middle generation was pulled in any particular generation or any area different than upholding what the structure of the organizations, the work organizations, allowed for, which I do believe are the the basic morals, the basic attendance that you must treat people fairly, and that there's a certain code of being, if you will, just and right.
0: Mm-hmm. Trey Payne, how does today's morality or today's social guidelines, how does that fit with your generation as it applies to work? I mean, are you guys following the same path of trying to, you know, do the right thing all the time, or are you kind of, is your generation faced with the perplexity of trying to pick up the difference between what you see on TV as maybe a way to be in less than a moral or ethical way?
2: I believe our generation is kind of has been dubbed as a slacker. I think a lot of the younger generations, when they come into the workplace, they have some different outlooks on things, so they're going to be considered a little different and maybe not to the norm. So they're going to be called, maybe this isn't how it's worked so far, so why are you trying to change it? I believe we're still very goal-oriented, multitaskers. There's a lot of entrepreneurs from our generation. We're a lot more independent, I think, in work, that we like to have projects that are anywhere from weeks to months to maybe even a little over a year long, and we like to get through those. We like progression and to see the end results.
0: And that seems to be a big difference between the younger generation and the middle generation. Is that how you see that?
1: Well, no, not at all, Phil.
0: You don't? Okay.
1: No, in fact, I think it's in concert. One thing that I would like to keep in mind here is that all younger generations, we were all at one younger generation, both the doctor and myself. And certain things that the younger generation is saying now was certainly said about our generation, too.
0: Mm-hmm. Such as?
1: Okay. Well, I mean, during the 60s, if you were able to express a certain amount of freedom, you were a nonconformist. Mm-hmm. You were anti-establishment. I would let the doctor describe his generation.
0: I was just going to ask him, well, what did they say about your generation when you were young, Dr. Madden?
3: Oh, yeah, I remember growing up in the 50s when Elvis Presley first came into vogue, and the furor and the controversy that he generated in this country when he appeared on the Ed Sullivan Show, and they refused to show him his body below the waist because of fear it may corrupt the youth of America. And the older generation thought that the music that we were enjoying then was just terrible music. And they never really appreciated any of the rock and roll music. Now, of course, the music of that time has become pretty well known and
0: tame, I think, is the word.
3: Compared to the music that's coming up now, and I can say about that music what they said about our music.
0: Let me take you back even farther into your parents' generation, Dr. Madden, with the. And those that were coming through World War II, the effect that World War II would have had on the work ethic?
3: Well, as Robert had said earlier about the middle generation, thought, the older generation was more into working together to accomplish goals, doing a lot of teamwork. This came as a result, I think, of World War II. Because that was obviously a lot of teamwork that had to be done. Although I will tend to disagree with him on one issue, that the current generation is not involved in teamwork. I think that that's debatable. I know in the College of Business Administration, we teach a lot of courses where we require teamwork. That is a basic part of the course. So students coming up now, even though they have done a lot of individual work on their own, they still are expected to do teamwork as they go through our curriculum. So that's still an important part of ethics, is mm-hmm. to be able to work together with other people.
0: Robert Mantione, let me ask you another question. Does having a good work ethic for any generation, I guess, but I'm asking your generation in the middle, does that equal success? And if you have a bad work ethic, does that mean you're going to have failure?
1: Well, Phil, let me relay how I feel about that. If your work ethic was one that was questionable, if your ethic was one that was putting yourself before others at all odds. If you were one that did not follow the basic tenets of honesty or loyalty or integrity, I think sooner or later it's going to catch up with you. Whether we're talking about private entrepreneurship, sooner or later the wrong customer is going to be screwed. If we're talking about working for somebody else, sooner or later the bosses and or somebody in that company is going to recognize it. Certainly in government, in the last 20 years, there has been a certain amount of groundbreaking and ethical discussions. Even there, you can run, but you can't hide. Mm-hmm. Conversely, if a person is to follow a certain code, if you will, of ethics, and that being honest and that being forthright and being doing the right thing for the right reasons, I think that is a success story. I think that is a formula for great success, however one might determine that level of success.
0: Mm-hmm. Trey Payne, what do you think about that? Does having a good work ethic for your generation mean success?
2: I believe so. I mean, I think a good work ethic is defined over all generations. You know, there's you're going to have success, good work habits, punctuality, accountability, all the things that are basically required in that. I think there's going to be varieties, kind of things that each generation does a little bit differently that make it maybe something like an older generation might not say that's such a good work ethic to have. As far as maybe the hours you put in, if you can get the same amount accomplished in 50 hours as it takes someone 70 hours, does that make your work ethic any less striving? But I do believe, you know, that having a good work ethic is gonna drive you to success if you have all of the keys that produce a good work ethic. Mm-hmm.
0: Recently, I heard one of the programs on NPR here, they were discussing parents and how that they are doing the work for their kids, more or less, in schoolwork is what it was referring to. So I'd like to direct this question to you, Dr. Madden. Is parental involvement to the point where they're doing the work for their kids in school, as seems to be the case in a lot of ways, is that going to develop the same work ethic for that generation, that young generation, in the estimation of your generation? That's probably a leading question.
3: Bill, I don't know really if I can answer that well or not. What one problem that does exist currently in the university setting is the issue of plagiarism. There's so many sites on the internet which one can go to that will almost write any report, they can find any report on any topic already written. And this has been a problem in any university courses that require papers written on certain topics. And I don't think the parents are helping the students do this in the university setting. Now, in the younger high school, junior high school setting, perhaps so. I don't know. I can't really speak.
0: Well,
3: let's
0: ask Robert Mantioni about that. In the younger middle generation, your generation still sees some kids in school. How do you?
1: I actually have children in schools right now, and so I face some of the problems that we're discussing. Phil, let me ask you this. It all comes down to the old adage, what came first, the chicken or the egg? Mm-hmm. For me, work ethics are established at home. They're established long before a child ever leaves that home for school and or for career orientation. Do I think that there might be a problem with parents doing some of the homework and doing some of the legwork for the kids? Absolutely. That doesn't necessarily mean that close parenting or parenting with their children and working through some schoolwork is a bad thing. Just the opposite. That's a good thing. Having parents do the work for the children leaves the children in absence of the lesson for which that particular work assignment was for. If, in fact, that was to be propagated and they get to a point where they go to work, they're going to be looking for people to take on the brunt of what they're doing for work, or possibly could. And if they do that, then most certainly the work ethic, where the rubber meets the road in industry or private enterprise, it's going to be a big problem.
0: Trey Payne, what do you think about that? You're pretty close to that age group there.
2: Have you seen
0: that?
2: I had an example of that in college. My roommate, his mom was an English professor at a different school, and she did most of his papers for him. They didn't see any problem with that. He was a med student and didn't really see the point of him writing papers on is on literature that he had read. I personally, you know, with the way I was brought up, that was wrong. You learn how to do that on your own, even if it's not going to get you the A that you supposedly need to have. You go ahead and do that on your own, and you learn from there. I think it becomes a way to fall back. If you've found something in your workplace that you don't know how to do, you're just going to go find someone else that does, have them do it, and then you're going to take the, you know, responsibility or, you know, get the accolades for it, even though you didn't do it and you never learned how to do that.
0: Mm-hmm. Before we run out of time, I want to ask one more question, and that has to do with the times we live in and the fact we hear so much about being overworked and having so much work. Does working too much affect one's work ethic? Let's go with Dr. Madden on that.
3: That's a good question, Phil. In my position as a professor here in the management department, I have quite a few students every semester who are full-time employed with families, children. They work a full 40 hours a week and attend school, taking anywhere from 1 to 4 classes per term, usually in the evening. On the surface, it would appear that they are very overworked. The hours that they have to put in to maintain their family, their job, and their classes. But amazingly, those are some of the better students. They rise to the occasion. They find time to do the work, and they put in a lot of hours, but something motivates them to do that. And so I don't subscribe to the theory that that there is such a thing as overwork that can lead to bad ethics. I think overwork, when you are doing it for a goal or an objective, one can usually find the time to do it.
0: Trey Payne, what do you think about that? Are you overworked?
2: I don't think so. I think that, you know, you work as hard as you want to achieve the success that you want, and I think that a lot of that depends on how much success you want to have, and you know, you're going to work as hard as it takes for you to get to that level that you want to be, or that level.
4: Hi guys, my name is Martha and I live in Rhode Island. I love PRX. I've been listening for quite a long time. I listen at night if I turn over and wake up because my cat has jumped on the bed. I tune it in and I listen through WGBH 89.7 in Boston. But it's just so pleasant. So just keep it coming. Thanks so much. Bye-bye.
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0: This is The Making of a Moral Leader, the story of Chaplain Colonel Shahbaz, the first Muslim full colonel chaplain in the United States Army. Episode 2.
1: It wasn't that I loved the military. It was like, this is the only thing that I could do, right? I didn't have a trade. I didn't have a skill. At that time, I didn't have an education. So when I'm coming up through the ranks, after I straightened myself out to, right, you know, make E5, make a sergeant, I'm thinking to myself, hey, all that stuff they doing over there, I'm out. I ain't going to no parties. I ain't fussing with no supervisors. This is my last chance.
0: The military is a machine. And for a black Muslim chaplain, that machine has sharp edges. What crucible did they put you through? I know the Army ain't giving away commissions.
1: Sergeant First Class Ritter. He's the guy who actually helped me through the paperwork. I had a bonus for field artillery. I got to wait 3 or 4 years before, you know, I get commissioned. He said, no, it's not true. He said, if you're moving from enlisted to a commissioned officer, they'll let you out of the contract. I said, what? So he helped me with the 4187, sent me to some guy who was working down in, they call it the AG, Adjutant General Officers. This guy also was like a Sergeant First Class. He's walking me through the paperwork. And so I'm saying to myself, my unit don't really like me, so I'm probably not going to get any recommendations. So I don't know if it's still the process, but it got denied at the battalion. It got denied at the brigade, but it had to go through HRC, right? It doesn't matter if it get denied at the battalion or the brigade. They got to send it up to the top. And at the time, they had just gotten their first Muslim chaplain on active duty. His name was Abdul Rashid Muhammad. And so because he got to be on active duty, they were looking for other Muslim chaplains.
0: All right, so you got it in your mind. This is what you want to do. What's next? OCS? You got to get your credentials?
1: Yeah, I got to get commissioned. So we sent in a SF-86 to do a background check. I'm worried about that because I had Article 15. I've been to jail and all that kind of stuff. But what I found out in that process, if you hadn't had a field grade Article 15, which is the next level Article 15, you still can go to OCS. So I got commissioned as a second lieutenant. And then once you get commissioned as a second lieutenant, you got to go to seminary, right? There's no seminary in the United States at this time for Muslims, right? So, you know, the first Islamic seminary was in Virginia, Leesburg, Virginia. I got commissions as a second lieutenant. And, you know, for chaplains, you got to leave active duty to go get this 3-year degree. And then you come back to active duty. So I went to Virginia, worked nights at Walmart, and was going to school during the day. Still had a wife and 2 kids. We had to go to chaplain officer basic school. Within those 3 years, went to chaplain officer basic school, and then came back to active duty as a captain.
0: Education wasn't just an advancement. It was protection.
1: Well, most chaplains are coming from off the street. So they're teaching you how to wear the uniform. They're teaching you how to march. They're teaching you how to get up for formation, teaching you how to go on roll march, PT test. It's a basic training for chaplains. They try to teach you how to be a soldier. So I was enlisted, so it was a gentleman's course for me.
0: Yeah.
1: Right? Yeah. So it takes basically 25 years to become a colonel, right? Mm-hmm. 25 years. You still got to go to war college to be eligible for those stars, right? That's almost like winning the lottery. And for the Muslim chaplain, one commander told me, for me to get to war college, which I went, he said it was like winning the lottery 3 times in the same day because it never happened. So you got to go to war college. You got to pass war college. When you get out of war college, you got to work for general officers, right? So I worked for 1-star, 2-star, 3-star, 4-star. And in those jobs, you got to do well to keep going up.
0: What fields do you have graduate degrees in?
1: Higher education administration, because I want to be a college president when I get out. And then I have a doctorate degree in Christianity because all of my soldiers are Christians, right? So I wanted to be educated in what they particularly believe, even though I grew up Christian. I wanted to be, really confident in what I was saying. And so I have a master's degree in higher education administration. I have a master's degree in ethics and philosophy. I have a master's degree in Islamic studies. And then I have a master's degree in social work and community activism.
0: That's fire right there.
1: Thank you.
0: That's fire right there. Oh, we're talking with you in a foxhole. We just go on all out into the universe. But
1: That's right.
0: again, that builds your understanding of so much of human nature and
1: Right.
0: spirituality. But you academics, yeah, you I'm so passionate about that myself, still thinking about going to school again,
1: Yeah.
0: and because there's things I don't feel that confident about. I want some more education. But I found that was a transition for me as well, because most of my academic peers come from a totally different background. Some of them were very anti-military, but I didn't have no conflicts with them, but the respect from being an adjunct to finally getting a doctorate, how that's different,
1: Right.
0: Didn't know that world existed. But I had to learn the hard way,
1: That's right.
0: and I know earning a doctorate ain't no joke.
1: There ain't no
0: And you
1: joke,
0: got
1: bro.
0: two of them. But
1: That's
0: more significantly, you as a force multiplier, you have created others.
1: Yes, 14 to be exact. I lend out the talents that God has given me, and I do it for free.
2: That you get to know one another, whether they're Christian, whether they're Jewish, whether they're pagan, whether they're Sabians, whether they're Zoroastrians, it does not matter. Our obligation is to other human beings. Why is that important? Allah says, who is more wrong than a person who blocks people from the path of God?
0: What is the difference between preaching, lay people, and teaching, theology, etc., in terms of what you allow people to do in terms of, I don't know, services?
1: Yeah, for the Muslims, it's the same as for the folks in the church. You preach on Friday as opposed to Sunday, and then we have throughout the week, we might have a Quranic study class, like Christians would have a Bible study class. So, preaching is one thing on Friday. That's when we, get everybody together and you give them a word for the week. The weekly Quranic study is just teaching people really about their faith in general, instead of them trying to figure it out on their own.
0: Most of the work is listening.
2: I think it's imperative to have somebody to listen and not judge them, to be able to have somebody to just say, I see where you're coming from. I have some of the same issues. Your faith is not going to stop me from coming to help you. Your gender is not going to stop me. I don't care what you call yourself.
0: You have a good foundation in pretty much all the major world religions as part of
1: That's
0: what
1: true.
0: you do. How much time do you spend just counseling people from all faiths or no faiths at all?
1: That's probably about 99.9% of what I do. Just counseling people, helping them through life's problems, helping intervene between them and the commander. And then I advise the commanders on, what's going on in the world and the region. Like, I'll be going to Malaysia here soon, and so I'll interact with the Muslim people there, the imams or the mullahs, and serve as a bridge for my commander and my unit.
0: You give things context,
1: Yes.
0: and reasons for why people think the way they do.
1: That's correct.
0: And I remember you, I think I heard you mention something about that you could have grown a beard, but you chose not to.
1: That's right.
0: That's like a doable thing, but like one more rock in the way
1: That's
0: when you're
1: right.
0: trying to get up,
3: to the top because it's not important enough. It's a thing, but is it that?
1: It's minuscule when you're looking at big pictures, right? Because traditions are important, right? And so you sitting at the table with 50 other men, and you're in there in your religious regalia with a long beard and a kufi on. Yeah, how many of those folks are going to trust you? It ain't happening, right? And so I think a lot of times we don't look big picture. We look at our individual needs. I'm in rooms now, you know, that I never dreamed of being in because I'm a soldier. You know, I do what other soldiers do. I look like other soldiers look, you know. Always got a fresh haircut. Always got a starch uniform on. Always got a clean face, right? And so soldiers trust soldiers. Even in my times where I was serving in Iraq and they were fighting Muslims, right? You know, it was time for me to do a memorial service. And I was really worried because they could have most easily replaced me. I'm a Muslim and their friends just got killed by Muslims. Mm-hmm. And it was like, absolutely not. Shabazz is our chaplain. He's doing the memorial service. You see what I'm saying? Because they trusted me. Now, had I been walking around base with my beard and my kufi on and my thobe, you know, looking like I wasn't a part of them, that never would have happened.
0: Misconceptions, bias, suspicions. He faced all of it, and he kept showing up.
1: You know, I remember going to my first duty station as a captain, reach out to shake the commander's hand. He said, hey, he didn't even shake my hand. He said, we got some problems with your religion and how you guys treat women. Have a nice day. And he didn't talk to me for 9 months. So for me, at that time, as I started to develop my leadership philosophy, I said, man, I got to find a way to crack this code because they're not accepting me. And the only way I knew how to do that was to be an exceptional soldier. Right. So when they're having physical tests, I'm out there crushing the physical fitness tests. When they're doing anything, I'm looking like a stellar soldier. And so that attracted soldiers to me. Right. And so if you're not cognizant of what's around you, you're going to always fail. And we had somewhere in between 19 Muslim chaplains over the years. And I tell you, you know, 3/4 of them are bowed out. They didn't know how to adjust. But you know, that's a big culture shift, right? And so, and it's basically almost an appointed position. So they have to have a level of trust and comfort with their own selves, right? It's because it really has nothing to do with me. I've done the job. I've done all the jobs. So I'm, you know, just more qualified. But, you know, you're talking about 250 years of either a Protestant or a Catholic chaplain. Now you got this guy who happens to be Muslim and he's knocking at the door. Probably a lot of fears for them is like, man, is he gonna come in and change something? I can only imagine their particular fears, but that's where I am.
3: So how did you get around the haters? Doing what you did cut you from the group. And so many. No one, ain't nobody want to play with you no more.
1: Yeah, that's right.
3: Who are your new playmates at this point? I mean, who, your boys from the field artillery, are they hanging out with you when you get through OCS? Where are you at with those people?
1: Well, you know, ain't nobody hanging out with Shabazz. I'm too radioactive. You know, I'm a Muslim chaplain. 9/11 happened. Ain't nobody playing with me. And so what I had to learn to do is play by myself, right? So everything really is about connection. So even though, you know, I was the Muslim chaplain, I'm still playing basketball with the guys. I'm still lifting weights with the guys, you know. And so sometimes you're meeting those guys outside of uniform. They say, oh, brother, cool. You know, we sit down, we talk, we laugh, we play cards. And then the next day they see me in uniform. They're not really even thinking about the chaplain thing.
3: Right.
1: And then the second tier comes by. They see this crescent moon on my uniform. They say, oh, hell, he the Muslim chaplain? And he cool like that? So some of those inroads of connection helped me to make friends. Then there's another layer. So I'm a member of Omega Psi Phi, right? I did
3: you
1: that got, when I was.
3: You just had to take them out. So you definitely got all the black career. We can just put that away.
1: No, right.
3: Let's not even bring that up.
1: That's right. That gave me an inroad. So you going to fraternity meetings, you know, you going to different events they at. Oh, the Muslim chaplain is frat, right? So that's knocking down all those barriers. And then just being a Q dog, people are like, oh, he real, right? He authentic. He a Q? Yeah, so, you know, a lot, all those things helped me, which is amazing, man. Like, honestly, when you're talking about being a chaplain, being a Muslim chaplain, how you gonna connect with people, all those things that happened to me, all those things I did in college, like pledging Q, all those things have served me.
3: So the cultural shift from enlisted to officer, what's happening there?
1: Man, I tell you, I've been masterful in navigating that space. And not all on intention, but it became intentional once I understood the chaplain is not like a regular officer. I can go into spaces regular officers can't go. I could go hang out down at the DFAC with all the Omegas, with all the soldiers, with E1 through E8. And they say, man, the chaplain is doing his job. So I've been able to navigate the officer space by just being a chaplain and still kind of staying connected to the community. Regular officers, they got to be in the office and hang out with other officers because you get the fraternization thing. That's not a thing for the chaplain. That's not a thing for the chaplain. So that's how I've navigated.

0: So I've been able to navigate that space because I understood the enlisted side. Ain't no enlisted person just hanging out with colonels.
1: That's right.
0: It ain't happening.
1: He wasn't just an officer. He was a symbol. Race, faith, identity, all of it shaped how he had to move. In episode 3, we explore what Shabazz hopes to leave behind and what his story teaches us about leadership and legacy.
2: And that's it for this mini episode of What's Ray Saying? I'm Tiffany, the one who holds it all together in the background. And our production team for this episode includes Jocelyn Gonzalez of PRX Productions, with music by our very own son, RJ Christian. So how does the source of Black knowledge come to gain this wisdom that he shares? Research, a lot of experience, and some good old-fashioned schooling. So if you like what you hear, tell a friend. Until next time, like, share, download, and keep asking your friends, what's Ray saying?

0: morning has been 54 with City Hall in Lewis. Chief Shepard immediately came into the local radio for TV station for further information.
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2: From PRX's Radiotopia, this is Radio Diaries. I'm Joe Richman. This is episode 5 of our new series, Hunker Down Diaries, stories about ordinary life in extraordinary times. Today on the show, what it's like to be in lockdown when you're locked up. Coronavirus cases are on the rise across the country, and the 5 largest clusters of the virus are in correctional institutions. This isn't a surprise. Prisons are often overcrowded, social distancing is difficult, bathrooms and public spaces are shared by hundreds of inmates. Guards are constantly going in and out. In a pandemic, prison is probably the worst place a person could be. Robbie Pollack spent 8 years in New York State prisons. Recently, he spoke with his friend Mo Mansouri, who has been incarcerated since 2007. Mansouri is currently serving his time at Sing Sing, a maximum security prison in upstate New York, where 4 inmates have died of COVID-19.
4: This call is subject to recording and monitoring. To accept charges, press 1.
2: They talked about the deadly impact of the coronavirus behind bars, and they recorded the call.
4: You may start the conversation now.
5: Hello.
6: Robbie.
5: Hey.
6: Hey, what's up? How are you?
5: Good. Watching the world blow up. Quite honestly, I've been thinking about you and everything that's been going on.
6: Right,
5: how the hell are you getting through it?
6: Well, let's put it this way. I was woken up this morning to an officer screaming, "Shoot all these animals," and then deliberately ringing the bell to rile people up, knowing that people in here are trying their best to restrain themselves, right? So yeah, to answer to your question, this is what we're going through in the middle of a pandemic.
5: So how far apart are the phones and where you are?
6: Right now, I'm probably about 4 feet away from someone. And there's no divider. We're outdoors, though, so that maybe helps. Most of the phones are in the yard, but they're not 6 feet apart, right? So now the new rule is you have to have a mask on when you're on the phone. But it's hard, because if you wear a mask when you're on the phone, it muffles what you say.
5: Let me ask you, do you remember exactly when you heard about the coronavirus for the first time?
6: Yeah. We heard it on the news, and we heard that, you know, oh, something's going on in the city. And mind you, the city is like 20 minutes away from here. March 14th is when they officially shut us down. And I remember, because we were walking back from the library,

0: we're joking about it, and the officer behind us says, "Listen, man, you don't know how serious it is. Don't be surprised if things go sideways really fast." And as soon as we came into our block, lockdown. A week and a half later, one of the guys I was walking with dies.
1: How did it all start? How did it play out? Like, things were normal, and then they weren't.
2: The first person who I knew that got sick was an older gentleman in my block. He's probably 40 feet away from my cell. This person has to be sent to a hospital and put on a respirator, and they were 40 feet away from my cell. So whatever got them sick is probably still here. And so it was fear. You're on instant high alert. But then I found out that my friend Carter died. And so it's like it doesn't stop. It's like this constant evolving flower of bullshit that keeps on just like, here's a new bloom, here's a new blossom, here you go, smell this, smell that, you know?
1: I feel like I would want to barricade my cell, like, legit, from germs. How do you even do that?
0: Yeah, we're behind bars, we're not behind doors. You have to say, okay, well, I know that this blanket is not like a 7-micron filter, but if I take like a sheet blanket and wrap it together, maybe any sneezes or coughs can be like pushed out and blocked. You know what I'm saying?
1: I hear you.
0: I call it my cell mask.
1: I'm sorry. It's not funny, but it sounds extreme. It's so crazy. Oh, my God.
0: I say it like, you know, jokingly, but it really isn't. You have to do your own contact tracing. You have to be able to understand who's around you, who's going to be sick around you, who's potentially going to be sick around you, right? It's like you have to constantly, like, play three-dimensional chess. Like, dude, you might be sick. Get away from me. Don't walk up on me. Don't even breathe my air. You know, it sounds crazy when you say that, but all the decorum of trying to, like, be respectful, there's, like, new rules to that.
1: I think that's a big deal. I don't think people understand how hard it is to get culture inside prison to, like, move from here to there.
0: Right.
1: Yeah, and everybody has, like, a vested interest in this change.
0: Yeah, because, you know, you want to stay alive. So this is the new reality. The new reality is now you can walk around with masks. No one's ever thought it's going to be a thing where you're going to be walking around with face masks in prison.
1: I hear you.
0: This is where being an introvert, not being a social person, might actually help. In this environment, at the very least, it might keep you alive.
1: Ah, man. My cat is being very vocal.
0: Is it a Siamese?
1: He's a black cat, found on the street as a baby.
0: Okay. When you say Black Lives Matter, you're not saying just humans, so you might need to pick up on that.
1: Yo.
3: You have 1 minute left.
1: Oh, my God.
0: Listen, I'm going to ask you for a favor, because all we have to do in here, all we can do right now, is just stay in ourselves, maybe watch a little bit of TV and read. I need you to send me a book.
1: Send you a book. Yeah, I know which one
0: you're
1: ready to send.
0: All right?
1: All right. I love you, bro.
0: All right, brother. Stay safe out there.
1: Later.

Mo Mansouri is incarcerated at Sing Sing Correctional Facility. His friend Robbie Pollack lives in Queens and manages the prison writing program at PEN America. This story was produced by reporter Daniel Gross. He's also a contributor to The New Yorker. The Radio Diaries team includes Nellie Gillis, Sarah Kate Kramer, and myself. Our editors are Deborah George and Ben Shapiro. Radio Diaries is part of Radiotopia, a listener-supported network from PRX. In the coming weeks, we'll have stories about funeral directors on the front line and the toll of the pandemic on a pizzeria. I'm Joe Richman. We'll be back soon with another Hunker Down Diary.

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2: Hello and welcome to the Global Village. I'm Chris Heim.

This time in the Global Village, it's some next-gen Zydeco as we highlight music from some of the artists who followed in the footsteps of family members and have done some great Zydeco themselves. Perhaps one of the most famous, if not the most famous, is C.J. Chenier, the son of the king of Zydeco, Clifton Chenier. And that's where we'll begin this visit to the Global Village.

Starting and ending that time around in Louisiana. And there at the end, with the help of the Dirty Dozen Brass Band, they actually redid all of Marvin Gaye's album, What's Going On. And they're one example of it. It's a song Right On from the Dirty Dozen Brass Band. We also heard the Klezmatics. This was their 40th anniversary album, a New York-based klezmer band that then obviously kept going for a really long time. And they did an album called We Were Made for These Times. And from that, we heard the Pacers Tanz or the Drummer's Dance. Out of Brazil, accordionist Livia Matos from her album Verve. Interesting artist who draws on a lot of different influences from Brazil, really interested in circus music, and has at times that sort of feel to it. You kind of feel like you're under the big tent there and waiting for all sorts of amazing acts to appear. We heard Caucaia from that release, Verve from Livia Matos. And we started with CJ Chenier's. We're highlighting some next-gen Zydeco, this time here in the Global Village. Some of the artists who have followed in their family footsteps and continue to make, although often sometimes change a bit, the sound of Zydeco. That's certainly true for CJ Chenier, the son of Clifton Chenier. And we heard him doing Zydeco Cha-Cha from his album Too Much Fun. We'll take a short break and then hear from another artist doing something similar to CJ Chenier, both his father and grandfather, famous Zydeco artists. And he has taken that music from a very early age and added his own nouveau Zydeco spin to it all. Music from Chris Ardoin coming up in just a minute when we're back here in the Global Village.

Music there from the great Puerto Rican salsa band Sonora Ponceña. And this is an album that they recorded in 1976, considered one of the classics of salsa. It got remastered and reissued 50 years later. And we heard La Pollera Colorada from Sonora Ponceña. We also heard the Soul Jazz Orchestra out of Canada from their Solidarity album with Ya Basta. The Ganj Bay Brass Band, they hail from Benin, been together for several decades now, and did an album that kind of brought the influence of their brass band sound from Benin together with the brass band sounds of the Crescent City. The album called From Ouida to Another World, and we heard The Gateway to the Grand Return, music from the Ganj Bay Brass Band. And we started with Chris Ardoin and Double Clutchin', and a neat version of that Motown classic, Papa Was a Rolling Stone, that from their album Best Kept Secret, as we are highlighting some of the next generation of Zydeco players, musicians whose fathers and grandfathers, or in the case of the artist we'll hear next, an uncle and a great-grandfather who were Zydeco artists. Corey Arsenault is coming up next, and we'll get to some music from his album Accordion Man. In fact, we'll hear the title track of that. That is coming up after a short break when we got more Zydeco sounds coming your way here in the Global Village.

CC, still the king, Clifton Chenier, and they're his son doing a tribute to him. CJ Chenier from what actually was his debut album, although I guess most of the band that was playing with him was his dad's band, the album Hot Rod. And we heard You're Still the King to Me, music from CJ Chenier. We also heard some punk mariachi, some fun stuff from the group Mariachi El Bronx, and from their self-titled set, we heard El Dorado, Papa Says No. We also heard the Roma Stomp from the great Balkan brass band Fanfare Chocarlia, joined by Canadian guitarist Adrian Rosso. This was the second album they did together, the album called The Devil Rides Again, and we heard Roma Stomp from that. And we started with Corey Arsenault, the nephew of Furnace Arsenault, continuing the family tradition, and we heard the title track of one of his albums, Accordion Man, done there with his Zydeco Fusion Band, as we've been highlighting some of the next generation of Zydeco players this time here in the Global Village. The full list of all the selections that we played, information about upcoming shows, world music news, videos, lots of related items that we post all on our Facebook page. 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
2: Hello there, and welcome to Halfway to Jackson, the Roots Rockin' Americana show, coming to you from the studios of WBDY-FM in Binghamton, New York. I'm your host, Jackson. Man, oh man, we got a great one lined up for you today. We got some Old Crow Medicine Show. We got some Amanda Shires. Going old school with David Bromberg. We've got some Steel Drivers. We got Jeffrey Foucault. Holy mackerel, this is going to be a good one. So settle in and get ready for an hour of some of the best music you may have never heard before. Because that's what we do here at Halfway to Jackson. If you're looking for your favorite top 10 hits on repeat, well, you may just want to keep scrolling along. But if you're looking for the best of roots rock and Americana, something with a little bit of twang, some heartfelt lyrics, this is the place for you. Gonna start you off today with the Subdudes, one of my favorite tunes. Here's Miracle Mule. Lots of great music to come, so stick around. Halfway to Jackson. Enjoy.

You're listening to Halfway to Jackson, the Roots Rock and Americana show, coming to you from the studios of WBDY-FM in beautiful Binghamton, New York. I'm your host, Jackson. We started that set off with the Subdudes doing Miracle Mule from the album of the same name. Had the good fortune to see them several years ago. I was actually riding the rail for that show. Man, they were fun. Lucas Nelson and Promise of the Real after that. We heard Forget About Georgia. That's from their self-titled album. Old Crow Medicine Show after that. A new release of an old song, For What It's Worth, from Union Maid. And we ended that set up with Todd Snyder doing America's Favorite Pastime. That's off Crank It, We're Doomed. That's actually a true story of Doc Ellis having taken LSD, forgetting he was supposed to pitch that day, and winding up having a great game despite being somewhat impaired. Who'd have thunk it? Hey, if you like what you're hearing, drop me a line. Jackson@BundyMuseum.org will get it right to me. Love to hear what you think of the show. Any suggestions you have for things I might want to check out and maybe include, or just to say hi. Jackson@BundyMuseum.org, that's the ticket. We're going to start this set off with some David Bromberg. I've seen David Bromberg over a dozen times in every possible configuration, from solo to full big band. He's never disappointed. Here's the Joke's on Me. Lots of great music to come, so stick around. Halfway to Jackson. Enjoy. You won't-

Since that night you slapped me in the face, and telling me tales of your new love, you really put me in my place. Now I don't blame you for your new life. I wish I could live mine the same. You know, for a beginner, baby,

0: You're listening to Halfway to Jackson, the Roots Rock and Americana show, coming to you from the studios of WBDY-FM in Binghamton, New York. I'm your host, Jackson. We started that set off with The Joke's on Me by David Bromberg. That's from the best of David Bromberg. Amanda Shires after that with Noel Dunn Williams' tune, If I Needed You. That's from Gentle Giants, the songs of Don Williams. Mipso after that, we heard Carolina Calling from Dark Holler Pop. I was sad to hear that Mipso has gone on permanent hiatus. Always enjoyed their stuff. Cordova's after that, we heard Mexico Home. That's from Back to Life. And we ended that set up with the Steel Drivers doing Good Corn Liquor from Reckless. Gonna start this next set off with some Greg Brown, Marriage Chant. Lots of great music to come, so stick around. Halfway to Jackson. Enjoy.
1: Marriage is impossible, marriage is dull. Your dance card is empty, your plate is too full. It's something no sensible person would do. I wish I was married. I wish I was married. I wish I was married to you. Marriage is a natural, marriage is hard. You rotate your tires, you work in the yard. You fight about nothing every hour or two. I wish I was married. I wish I was married. I wish I was married to you. Children throw fits in airports and such. They projectile vomit on everything at lunch. And your in-laws know just what you should do. But I wish I was married. I wish I was married. I wish I was married.

I'd like to fight with you when you're being real thick. There is no end to what I would like to do. I wish I was married. I wish I was married. I wish I was married.

wish I was married. I wish I was married. I wish I was married.

grass is always greener, that's what they say to me. If I was your husband, maybe I'd agree. I like brown grass and vows to stay true, and I wish I was married. I wish I was married. I wish I was married.

You're listening to Halfway to Jackson, the Roots Rock and Americana show, coming to you from the studios of WBDY-FM in Binghamton, New York. I'm your host, Jackson. We started that set off with Greg Brown doing Marriage Chant from Covenant. Jeffrey Foucault after that with an old Creedence tune, Lodi. That's from Stripping Cain. Shiny Ribs, my old buddy Kevin Russell from the Gourds. We heard that in $20. That's from Leaving Time. I will confess that Shiny Ribs is so much fun that there's photo documentation of me as part of a conga line going through a park in Norwich, New York. Hard to believe because I'm not really a dancing guy, but man, was it fun. And we ended that set up with Water Tower doing When I Come Around. Yes, bluegrass, Green Day, who'd have thunk it? And there you have it. You spent another perfectly good hour listening to the best of roots rock and Americana here at Halfway to Jackson. Hopefully you consider it time well spent. I know I do. If you liked what you heard, come on back next week and tell a friend, too. Won't be the same, but I'll do everything I can to make sure it's good. Gonna send you packing this week with Bob Dylan. From Modern Times, here's The Levee's Gonna Break. Thanks for listening. Halfway to Jackson. Enjoy.

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All right there, Jackson. I see your Bob Dylan levee's going to break. And I'll take it. I'll see that bet, and I'll raise you 1 hour's worth of Bob Dylan music. Good morning, everyone. Good day, and welcome to the Driftless Morning Show here on WDRT 91.9 FM. We are currently streaming live on the internet at WDRT.org, and you can take a walk and look at that big tower and be very grateful to Vernon Cooperative for being partners from the start, that we beam that signal out all over the area. And on that internet situation, we go all over the world. My name is Jim Hallberg. I will be your weaver of musical context here this morning for the next 2 hours. So I hope we all enjoy the music that I brought in my little satchel here at 6:05 in the morning on Tuesday, July the 21st, 2026. All those cusp Cancer Leos who are celebrating a birthday today, thanks for your appearance here in the grand show of life. I can go home now. I've outdone myself completely. It's quiet out there and it's cooling off. And folks, this is what we've been saying that we've wanted for a while. The high temperature for today should reach 74, and we're going to be in the 70s throughout the week until Saturday. I know, and I'm looking at a low temperature tonight. This was hard to believe, of 49 degrees. We're going to cool off a little bit. Boy, it's been a hot one. And a skeeter. It's been a skeeter summer so far. You want to look a little bit more closely. Let's try to get a full forecast for you before we do bring on quite a bit more Bob Dylan. Cloudy skies early, then it's a little bit cloudy. The air quality has improved drastically overnight. Where was I? Cloudy skies early, then partly cloudy this afternoon. High of 74, a little bit windy, up to 20 miles an hour from the northwest. Mostly clear tonight, a low of, like I said, 49. And then it goes up. Or let's see, what do we got for tomorrow? Tomorrow we've got even a little bit cooler. You won't even have to go outside to get room temperature. Or you can go outside and have room temperature. 72 degrees for a high tomorrow, mostly sunny skies. Well, we're going to start with some, anytime you hear the song Wigwam, which is from the panned album by many critics at that time, but who could be a critic of Bob Dylan? That's a very wide open question, eh? I liked Self-Portrait quite a bit. It was a little bit of a change up from what he had previously been done, but that is that mystique of the kid from Hibbing up there on the range, you know, where all those cars got that red iron ore ring around the bottom of their cars. You know what I'm talking about if you've been up there. We're going to start with Copper Kettle. This is also known as the Pale Moonlight. This is Bob Dylan.

0: A trunk full of cover tunes. They're not quite a carload. But that was Alex and Benson Ramsey, Dave Huckfeldt from the Pines doing a nod to Bob. That was What Good Is Good Am I? Serge Rose before that on Ring Them Bells, another cover of a Bob Dylan tune. Bob Dylan, 85 years old, still kicking it on the road. He was in La Crosse back in March and Minneapolis area, Shakopee up the out at the racetrack, I guess, or someplace out there, the southern suburb of Minneapolis. That was on July 7th. If you hurry up, you might be able to get to Forest Hills in Queens tonight and see him live in New York City. He's been performing with Lucinda Williams on that part of a tour yet again. He's always on the road, I guess. It's a mystery how he keeps ticking. Glad he's still plugging along. He's croaking on down the road without croaking. 6:26 in the morning. I love it. It's good stuff for radio, I'll tell you. He's got a carload of hits and misses and all of his stuff. Bob Dylan. An enigma, I would say. It is Tuesday morning. I am back on the radio with you. My name is Jim Hallberg. I'm hosting today's show as a volunteer, July 21st, Tuesday. It's going to cool off, folks, so our hopes and maybe even prayers are being answered over the next week up until Saturday. It's going to warm up again, but we'll be in the 70s and I think the rain is over for a while, but it's going to cool off to 72 on Wednesday and tonight. I don't want to really smell any wood smoke from your wood stove tonight. We've had enough of that. But 49 degrees for a low. That's almost chilly. Well, I don't want to dig a hole. I've been known to do that. This is the Carolina Chocolate Drops. We're going to keep playing some Bob Dylan covers.
1: One, two, three.

Studio A to Keith, the driver for the Winding Rivers library system. Can I get that movie in the... I'm not there. I have no way of knowing if you can hear me or not, but I just realized I haven't seen that movie for so long. It's loosely affiliated with the life of Dylan, and there's some really interesting scenes in that, Cate Blanchett especially. Iron and Wine. I wonder if he played that song when he was in Viroqua for $95 or something like that. Dark Eyes, that's from the OST. Yep, I'm there. I'm not there. Nickel Creek with Sarah Watkins and her brother and Chris Thiele. Tomorrow is a Long Time. Levon Helm, It Takes a Lot to Laugh, It Takes a Train to Cry from the Merlefest Ramble Live 2008. Have to go all the way back to the start of the list. Carolina Chocolate Drops on Political World from Chimes of Freedom, The Songs of Bob Dylan. That was an Amnesty International release way back in 2012. And of course, Janis Joplin, Dear Landlord from Box of Pearls at 6:46 in the morning. It is Tuesday, July the 21st, 2026. We have one more set of music and then a whole half of us of a show, an hour more to go until we say goodbye, or I do, to you and yours, anybody else out there listening. 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Amazing. 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

0: 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I'm sorry. 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
1: 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On Tuesday, the Vernon County Historical Society presents The Idea of America and the Constitutional Debates with Professor Daniel Kapust, UW-Madison, discussing central issues and what shape this new country should take. 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On Wednesday, July 22nd, Bethel Home Fellowship Hall has Tai Chi exercise 1 to 145 and at 215, Black Garlic North America with Tommy Torkelson from Lafarge, Zoomed to Ontario, Reedstown, and Viola Libraries. Vernon County Over 50, 262-384-0082 for questions. On Wednesday, July 22nd, Music in the Parks has Armadillo Trousers with Lucy Stone, performing at a Sophia Rents from 6 to 8:30 p.m. On Thursday, July 23rd, Driftless Ultimate Club Weekly Pickup Ultimate Frisbee happens at Washington Park, Lewis and Lane, Viroqua, from 5:30 to 7 p.m. Community, family-friendly, all skill levels welcome. 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On Thursday, 6 to 8 p.m., the Coon Creek Watershed is having a summer cow-calf workshop at the Vernon County Sheriff's Office. RSVP for this free event. Vernon County Extension Office, 608-637-5276. On Friday, July 24th, 5 to 6 p.m., McIntosh Memorial Library has A Taste of Quebec, a tasting of treats and flavors from Quebec, Canada, including two cheeses rarely available in the U.S., provided by Noble Rind. 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Also on Saturday, the Westby Area Historical Society has sweet rides and sweet pies. westbywihistory@gmail.com. On Sunday, July 26th, Wildcat Mountain State Park has a mushroom walk along the Hemlock Trail from 11 a.m. to 1 p.m. Recommended comfortable hiking shoes, water, and bug spray. 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

Welcome back to the second half of today's program, Driftless Morning Show with Jim Hallberg at the controls. These are the Barkays doing Hole in the Wall on the Atlantic Soul Legends collection. Barkays again before that because we played some Wazi, which is an old Brazilian singles collection that I collected with Fecha 7 and Fecha 14. That last one of Wazi was their rendition, I do believe, of Soulfinger. Got the Barkays as well on Stax. 7:19 in the morning on this Tuesday. Things are going to start cooling off a little bit, folks. So, wow, that was a hot little spell we had, huh? No kidding. It'll be back, but it's nice to get a little breather. Literally, the air is going to be a lot cleaner today as well. Going to go into, what do I got lined up? Oh, yeah, I like to do this. I did say earlier I was the weaver of musical context for today's Driftless Morning Show. This is Martin Denny doing a version of Hole in the Wall. And then his version of Miserlou, we'll see where that one goes, okay? We're going to end up, though, with Corla Pandit. I know.

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In early fall, when brown leaves call, I'll catch a glimpse of you. Should you go first and I remain to finish with the scroll, no lengthening shadows shall creep in to make this life seem droll. We've known so much of happiness, we've had our cup of joy, and memory is one gift of God that death cannot destroy. Should you go first and I remain, one thing I'd have you do, walk slowly down that long, lone path, for soon I'll follow you. I'll want to know each step you take that I may walk the same, for someday down that lonely road you'll hear me call, yes, you'll hear me call your name.

a rosary each day. There are millions and millions of steeples, counting the big and the small. And all of them point up to heaven, saying there's room for all. There's a gate to that heavenly kingdom, and the key to that gate is a prayer. And no one is questioned or humbled in spite of the cross they bear. Now why can't we follow that wisdom? And why should life hang by a thread? And why can't we all live like brothers, as the Lady of Fatima said? I do believe in miracles to help the lost on their way. It's the Lord's kindly way of saying, let us pray.

Sometimes I even surprise myself. We ended set number 5 with Korla Pandit doing a version with On the Big Wurlitzer Organ, connecting with some kind of spiritual medium. That was his version of Beyond the Sunset. To only switch over to set number 6 and have Tex Ritter do his version of Beyond the Sunset, as well as Jim, I Wore a Tie Today, and In the Misty Moonlight, joined by Red Foley doing the original version, maybe, of Beyond the Sunset from Sacred Songs of Red Foley, and then to that very special time in our lives when we open up for Our Lady of Fatima from the album Beyond the Sunset with Red Foley. And there we have Red Foley and Marty Robbins, Lord, I'm Coming Home, from an album called Country Western, A Ride Through History, 1924 to 1960, on the Membrane Records label. And there you have it. We're at 7:50 a.m. on this Tuesday, July the 21st, 2026. Yes, I am bringing some Leo music in tomorrow. Wonder why? Find out at 6 a.m. Wednesday, July 22nd, as the sun moves from Cancer into the sun sign of the sun. Well, I can't leave you hanging, and I hope Pete Hodapp is out there this morning with his prized record collection with the Pink Album, because we're going to go to Marty Robbins on his own for the close out of today's very, very special show. It just became special when I said it was special, and we're going to start off this set with El Paso, of course, my favorite song probably of all time at the age of 11 or so. Marty Robbins and James Brown were my two favorite turntable companions at that time. We'll go to El Paso City and hopefully close out with Alvy Self. Thanks for tuning in today. See you tomorrow.

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4: Good morning. Welcome to Second Cup of Coffee. Now that you have everyone out of the house for the day, ease back and enjoy music, stories, and features from the Driftless. 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

for such a little bird, boy, they can make some racket. They can make some unbelievable racket. They're just really proud, so they feel like they can make all the noise that they want. There's nothing there. Better go check these other ones out. Well, Now these house clusters, I bought them in these sets of three. These birdhouse. Oh, there's the house wren. I'm sorry. Yeah, she must be the owner of this subdivision here. You know, I should have my head examined for putting three birdhouses on one post. Because just that one house wren lives in one of these houses and then won't allow anybody else to be its neighbor. Okay. Well, there's one cluster with only one house wren. I think I need to divvy these things up. Maybe put them in some other places, not just a... And what was I thinking, painting them all the garish colors? That's just terrible. Yes, good morning to you too. How's the temperature in that house up there? Yeah, it's about the same out here. I wish I could. Whew, boy, howdy. I know I should have spread them out when I got them, but it's a little bit too late. Well, here's one by itself, and there's no birds in it at all. I can look right in there, and there's no birds at all. And yet, 6 feet away, here's a pair of them. And there's one of them that's inhabited, and one that ain't. You know, I remember in the past, you know, you go and you hang a coat outside, out there, and then you come back a day or so later because you left it there, and you find that some industrious house wren has laid the foundations for a new nest and new life. Feel kind of bad shaking out the jacket, and they got to start and make their house again. That's what got me started buying all these houses, giving them a place. We're not like the house wren, you know. I think that people, we like to make our castles in sand, and we like to dream about things using clouds for gable ends. That's kind of the way people like to do things. Yeah. I suppose that's how I like to dream. Those big billowy clouds. They can make gable ends for my dreams any day.

0: Stardate July 21st. One of the main goals of the twin Viking landers, which touched down on Mars 50 years ago, was to search for life. They found it, but then they didn't. But maybe they really did. If that sounds confusing, well, it is. Scientists have been debating the findings since the beginning, and the debate is still going on. Viking 1 landed on July 20, 1976, in a smooth plain north of the equator. It was the first fully successful landing. Viking 2 touched down 6 weeks later and 4,000 miles away. Both landers conducted several experiments to look for life. They scooped up some of the powdery dust and dumped it into chemical laboratories for analysis. In one experiment, they added water, nutrients, and a radioactive form of carbon. Any microbes in the samples should gobble up the nutrients and exhale the carbon. And that's what appeared to happen, a sign of life. But other experiments came up empty. They looked for organic compounds, the building blocks of life, and they found nothing. According to most scientists at the time, that ruled out the possibility of life. Instead, the positive results were interpreted as complex chemical reactions. But many scientists continue to say the landers did find life. And over the past decade, there's been a lively conversation about the results. So life at the Viking landing sites remains an open question. Today's program was made possible by Mercer Caverns in Calaveras County in California's historic gold country. More information at mercercaverns.net. For the McDonald Observatory, I'm Billy Henry.
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One of the most fascinating of all city birds is the nighthawk. Lots of sports teams call themselves the Nighthawks, but players don't seem to understand just how meek and mild real nighthawks actually are. They have no offensive capabilities at all, and their only defense is to flee. They're also completely unrelated to hawks. Instead, they belong to a family often called goat suckers, which no self-respecting team would ever want to name themselves. Nighthawks do have somewhat hawk-like plumage, but they sit horizontally and lack talons and ripping beaks. Rather, their feet are flat, with fairly blunt claws, so they're unable to grasp anything or even to perch. They sit on solid ground or on wide enough branches that they can stand on them without needing to cling. A nighthawk's beak is tiny and fragile at the upper and lower center of its capacious mouth. The soft tissue that forms the extraordinarily wide gape is too delicate to allow it to chomp down on anything. 100% of a nighthawk's diet is flying insects. The nighthawk swoops into them, mouth agape, and the bugs simply go down the hatch. When I was a licensed rehabilitator, I discovered that most adult nighthawks have even lost the ability to swallow. It didn't take long for injured nighthawks to learn that I would feed them. Within days, many of them would run toward me, mouths wide open, eager to be fed. But when I popped the food into their mouths, they could only sit helplessly until I stroked their throat to get the food down. The most succulent moth could parade right past a perched nighthawk, and the poor bird could only open its mouth and hope that the moth would walk in. Injured nighthawks in the wild quickly die of starvation. Nighthawks appear more hawk-like in flight, their 2-foot wingspan belying their 2.5-ounce weight. Their flight is simply lovely, butterfly-like as they dart this way and that in the sunset sky, a crescent moon shining near each wingtip, erratic as the insects they're swooping around. Nighthawks typically lay their eggs in a little scrape on the ground. When European settlers started constructing buildings with flat roofs, nighthawks almost immediately started nesting on the rooftops, where their vulnerable chicks could be safe from coyotes, skunks, weasels, snakes, and other ground predators. Of course, tar-covered roofs sometimes get so hot that the eggs or babies become stuck in melted tar, and some baby nighthawks are injured in steep falls during their maiden flights. But overall, the system worked well for over a century. The name common nighthawk distinguishes our familiar Northland bird from less widely distributed relatives, and back when the bird was named, it really was a common species. On summer evenings, buzzy peent calls resonated just about everywhere, in farm country, prairies, forest edges, and cities. In the movie Dances with Wolves, nighthawks can be heard in many scenes. But now the species seems to be in a tailspin. Breeding bird surveys from just about everywhere in North America show it in steep decline. Although the cause is uncertain, I can't help but think that insecticides and poorer water quality in general are a large part of it. Insecticides don't poison nighthawks directly, but they seriously reduce the number of emerging aquatic insects. When I was a little girl, I recall reading several stories in the newspaper about bridges being closed temporarily in May and June and snowplows being called out when spent mayfly bodies piled up. These delicate insects belonging to the order Ephemeroptera for the brief period they live as winged adults once provided an enormous food base for migrating and breeding nighthawks and purple martins. These birds eat mosquitoes too, but considering how a single mayfly can provide 100 times the protein of a mosquito, it's far more efficient to catch the larger species. During their aquatic nymph period, mayflies require clean
well-oxygenated water. General loss in water quality, compounded by pesticide runoff, have reduced mayfly numbers just about everywhere. Other large insects, such as Cecropia and Luna moths, are also less common now than decades ago. Nighthawks and purple martins, both species that winter in South America and fuel their long migration flights on flying insects, can't help but suffer when their primary sources of food decline. Any view of a nighthawk nowadays is a gift. I'm Laura Erickson, speaking for the birds.

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More information at vernoncountyhistory.org. 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

This is Maggie Jones and Natural Wonders. I'm going to read more of a book by Fran Hammerström about their lives in the 30s and 40s and 50s, a book called My Double Life, Memoirs of a Naturalist. I'll be reading from a few of the last short chapters in the book. There's quite a bit about their children in this part and their beliefs and philosophy on raising children. Also a couple of stories that are so typical of Fran, outside the norm for sure. I don't want to spend a lot of time introducing them because I want to spend my time reading her words, but I'm going to go to the Wisconsin Conservation Hall of Fame where they were inducted and read a little bit about them. They were students of Aldo Leopold. Frederick and Frances Hammerström were married in 1931. They're internationally renowned for their work with prairie chickens and raptors. Together, they headed a research team that was credited with pinpointing the type of habitat needed by prairie chickens at a time when the bird was on the verge of extinction in Wisconsin. The Hammerströms were research fellows at the University of Wisconsin-Madison under Aldo Leopold. In 1940, Fran became the only woman to earn a graduate degree under Leopold. A year later, Frederick became the only person to earn a doctorate under Leopold. Together and individually, they published over 100 professional papers and many reviews of ornithological literature. Fran also published 10 books. Frederick was a highly skilled technical writer and editor. He edited the books that Fran wrote, the last only 2 days before his death. He also edited technical papers for several journals and was the principal referee for raptor research. And they lived in a pre-Civil War-built home with few modern additions near Plainfield, Wisconsin. And that's from the Wisconsin Conservation Hall of Fame, WCHF.org. A fascinating website to look at. One of their endeavors that Fran writes quite a bit about is their work with prairie chickens. They realized that they needed a lot of help, especially in the spring when the prairie chickens gather on dancing grounds and mate. And this is from a chapter called Don't You Move a Muscle. Ordinarily, one writes a lot of letters to solicit help when something has gone wrong. In the spring of 1950, we were faced with a major crisis because everything had gone so well. We, with the help of Oss and Mary Matson, had put numbered colored bands on 298 prairie chickens. There was no earthly way that three project members, even with Mary's help, could possibly cover all the booming grounds on the study area to see where the winter-banded birds might turn up. A few graduate students and friends had helped us in spring for years when we were on our first shoestring study, but this was the big time. We needed more eyes to read band numbers. I put 10 thin pieces of paper and 9 thin sheets of carbon paper into the typewriter and wrote a sort of to whom it may concern letter. It ran something like this. Dear blank, we have an emergency. We have banded so many prairie chickens that we need help. Come if you can. We live in an ancient, somewhat primitive farmhouse without modern conveniences, but we have lots of room and, if need be, can supply food. I ran this communication complete with 9 carbon copies through the typewriter several times, stuffed the letters into 3-cent envelopes, and mailed them to just about everybody I could think of who might come. Over 100 people came. One flew in from New York and stayed 6 weeks. People came in trucks and Cadillacs. They arrived on motorcycles, and 2 boys hitchhiked from Illinois. At any rate, there was never again a need to invite anybody to come and help with the prairie chickens. The word was out that this was exciting, demanding, and an experience not to be missed. I agreed,
I wanted everybody to get a chance to watch the prairie chickens boom. There's nothing like it. And so began a lengthy period where every spring, people showed up week after week to help them watch the booming, dancing birds. You can still do that today. Contact people at the University of Stevens Point to find out how to do this. I Googled UW Stevens Point prairie chicken booming and did find information. This would be in the month of April. And she starts out this chapter called Tail End of Spring. This is halfway through the chapter. Every spring I was conditioned anew to the heady excitement of laughter, of strangers in the house, the fascinating mishmash of volunteers from all walks of life. Then, not unmixed with relief that another season had gone well, there was always a sense of loss when it was all over. It would be exhilarating to hear, just once more, the cars of the boomers pull into the drive, give a briefing, and get everybody out to the blinds before the cold gray dawn. But at the end of each booming season, we had more time for the children, time to field tough questions like, why is the sky? Or, if an owl saw me pushing a baby buggy, would it be surprised? I cannot imagine what it must have been like to be brought up a Hammerstrom child. We brought them up under rules, or better still, policies. The first established the day Alan was born was, we do not own our children own themselves. This meant that even as toddlers, they were treated with the same courtesy as grown-ups. Mind you, one does lose one's temper from time to time, and then apologizes. Our second policy was, always say yes when you possibly can. Only say no when you have to. When Alan asked, can I go barefoot in the snow? I absent-mindedly corrected his English and answered, you may. In 1954, we were invited to go to Finland, a chance to study grouse in the far north. We held a family council. You, Alan, will go to a horseback riding camp in Arizona. Alan's answer was a shout, hi-yo, Silver! And Elva will go to visit her grandmother. I don't want to. I want to stay here and look after my pets. Frederick shook his head and I added, you are only 11. We can't let you spend the night alone in this house. Dreary rain beat against the windows as Elva slowly left the room, I suppose to take comfort from one of her many pets. I knew no way to console her, so I left her alone. About 40 minutes later, she burst into the house, drenched by the downpour, which was getting heavier. I fixed it. Mrs. Jorgensen says that Nancy and I can spend the nights in their old chicken coop. We're going to fix it up for a clubhouse. Frederick and I looked at each other. You mean, he asked, you plan to spend the days here and the nights at the Jorgensen's? Sure, I have my bicycle and it's only half a mile. Always say yes when you possibly can. We said yes. Perhaps because we were a mite worried about this unconventional arrangement, we told the sheriff that the house would be empty for a couple of months, and then asked him to stop in now and again. True to his word, he stopped, and when we came back, his story ran something like this. The driveway hadn't been used for a long time. The door was wide open. I knocked. Nobody came, so I walked in. A white chicken squawked and jumped off the sofa, and a rabbit hopped out of another room like he was waiting for me. Then I opened a door, and a big owl, sitting on the back of a chair, bobbed its head like it was going to come for me. I shut that door quick and went upstairs. None of the beds had been slept in. Some kid had left crayon drawings of animals on one of them. Back in the kitchen, I could smell somebody had been cooking, and there was fresh food in the refrigerator. I went outside to think. There were bicycle tracks in the drive. I'd missed them before. Then I heard sounds I couldn't figure out at all, way out back of a big plum thicket. I moseyed over, and there was a pretty little girl sitting in a patch of daisies,
playing a clarinet. I didn't want to scare her, so I waited till she saw me. I asked her, "Where are your parents?" That little kid smiled at me. Guess what she said? "I don't know. I think they're in Lapland." And that's the end of the spring chapter. This next chapter is called Raincoat. From time to time, all Pittman Robertson projects are subject to federal inspection. Inspectors traveled in pairs and always announced when they were coming. On August 15, 1959, they were coming to review our project. We never dreaded these visitations. The inspectors were biologists, and we looked forward to the chance to discuss our project. I straightened the house up a bit, made sure that I had plenty of good food on hand, and as the inspectors were not due until 9 o'clock, I went kestrel trapping. It seemed a pity to waste a day, as these little hawks were passing through on migration in goodly numbers. I just thought I'd run up and down the road to see if I couldn't catch one or two before the inspectors arrived. Trapping was fabulous. I set two small balsa trees, little cages baited with mice, by the roadside and caught two birds before I could get the car turned around. Then I noticed that while I had been cleaning up the house, Frederick had been cleaning up the car. My bands, tubes, and scales were all back at the house. I put one kestrel in my purse, leaving the top slightly open, and looked around for something to put the next one into. Frederick had been thorough. All I could find was my raincoat, and I feared the kestrel might smother in that, so I took off my shoes and socks and put the bird in a sock. By then I had caught three more birds. I slipped one of these into the other sock, and then, holding two kestrels in one hand, I put on the raincoat, took off my slacks, and fastened the remaining two birds into the pant legs. The sun was getting fairly high, and the heat was beginning to beat down. Common sense should have suggested that it was time to quit and go home, but I never gave it a thought. Another kestrel was working one of the traps, and there were two more sitting on a wire just down the road. I baited and set out another balsa tree and caught three more. I muttered, "Damn female clothes. My slacks had no pockets, but my shirt did." Looking carefully up and down the road to make sure no one was in sight, I took off the raincoat, took off my shirt, and hastily donned the raincoat again. It was all I had on. A kestrel apiece went into each pocket of my shirt, and I tied one into a sleeve. So far, there had been no traffic. A farm truck went by and brought me to my senses. It was so hot that the birds in their unusual containers might suffer heat stroke. Thank heavens I hadn't put any bird in a raincoat sleeve. The broiling sun made this long, impermeable garment almost unbearable. I drove home quickly. There was a strange car in the driveway, a long, low car bearing the unmistakable insignia of the United States on its well-polished door. I had forgotten the inspection. I considered climbing in the window of our bedroom to change clothes, but the window was closed against the heat, and our old-fashioned windows couldn't be pried open. Frederick and the inspectors were sitting at the living room table, and there was only one way to get to my clothes. I rushed past them in my long, floppy raincoat and slammed the bedroom door. A few minutes later, I emerged smiling and bombarded the inspectors with questions about prairie chickens to keep them from asking me what I'd been up to. I wasn't paid to work on hawks, and although in those far-gone days a biologist's time was his own, I didn't want to explain why I was rushing about in the sunlight in a raincoat. It took me a little longer than usual to prepare lunch that day because I was banding and processing kestrels in the kitchen at the same time. After the inspectors left, Frederick asked, "What on earth were you doing in that raincoat?" He was not prepared for my rejoinder. "Oh, darling, do you think they noticed?" That's the end of the raincoat chapter. And this next one is called Eagle in a Peach Tree. Frederick and I had made ourselves egregiously unpopular in 1959. We were standing up for a principle,
Namely, the trees should not grow wherever a tree can be made to grow, but that Wisconsin's public lands should have the rich diversity of various stages of the plant succession, supporting many species of wildlife, including the sharp-tailed grouse. Anyone who has been in public service knows what these trying periods are like. Friends take you aside and admonish you in low tones. The uninformed know there is something up and don't know whether or not to be seen speaking to you. And the opposition plainly desires to pelt you with rotten tomatoes or worse. Just at this time, the state of Ohio borrowed us from our own conservation department to make a survey of potential sharp-tailed grouse range in Ashtabula County. Ohio rolled out the red velvet carpet. Frederick was given a plane and a pilot. I was given a plane and a pilot to make it easy for us to map likely-looking sharptail habitat from the air. We were housed in a plush motel, and furthermore, Ohio biologists and some federal personnel were sent to our headquarters so they could have the valuable experience of meeting us. It was heady, especially in contrast to the rotten tomato climate at home. After I had completed my survey, which went smoothly because my pilot had not gotten lost, one of the biologists mentioned that there was an eagle's nest nearby. Eagle! We ought to band the young. Well, who's going to climb that tree? He drawled in what I assume was Ashtabula County dialect. What kind of tree is it? It's a peach tree. Knowing full well that there isn't a peach tree in the world that can't be mastered with a 14-foot stepladder, I spoke without hesitation. I will. The chap looked me over with considerable interest. I have bands. Frederick has to go up with his pilot again tomorrow, so I'm free. Shall we start about 8? He shook his head slowly, walked a few yards, and turned around to look at me again. 8 o'clock, I shouted after him. He nodded. He was ready the next morning. Just in case there was more than one eagle's nest, I stowed my climbing gear in his station wagon, which was so full of biologists that I had to ask one of them to help me find room. We drove through pleasant Ohio woods, crossed the line into Pennsylvania, and parked near a dock, where I recognized quite a few of the federal personnel on hand. Everybody piled into a large motor launch. It did not occur to me to wonder where they were going or why. I watched the shoreline for peach trees. Pimatuni Wildlife Refuge abounded in tall hardwoods and conifers. Finally, I asked my guide, "Where is this peach tree?" "On an island. We'll be there pretty soon." So I started watching the islands. When the launch was beached on an island, everyone disembarked. Before I had time to ask, my guide pointed. There it is. High in a sky-busting beech tree was an obviously active bald eagle nest. I have good professional climbing equipment, climbing irons with long spurs, a tree surgeon's belt, and a long sling to go around the tree. My sling was obviously far too short to go around that tree trunk. Besides, the giant beech was split about two-thirds of the way up, and I had no way of roping in to get past the split. A tall nearby hemlock was my only chance of getting anywhere near the eagle's nest. I fastened my banding kit to my belt and scurried up the hemlock to reconnoiter. There was a possible route to the crown of the beech. I didn't like it, but it was possible. One beech branch could be reached by crawling out on a hemlock limb. I hitched myself out until my weight brought the hemlock branch down so I could reach the beech branch, which was bigger than my wrist. I knew it was strong enough. The question was, could I get back? Reassuring hemlock branches below me suggested that, with reasonable luck, the beech branch would bend so I could reach some hemlock branch to take me back to earth after the eagles were banded. I would never have tried it if I had been alone, but it was plain that all those delightful men had come to watch me. The honor of the Hammerstroms was at stake.
Besides, it was long before the days of women's lib and not a time to chicken out. The beech limb swooshed down with my weight, and I slithered over to the main part of the trunk like some kind of fairly awkward mechanical toy. It was no problem, and it was no problem to get to the eagle's nest. I grabbed for the bigger eaglet, but she backed off to the far side of the nest, so I banded the easy one. I had to take the nest apart a bit to find a stick with a hook on the end, with which to horse that big eaglet to where I could grab her. For a moment I looked down to see how far she would fall if something went wrong. Far, far below me, the motor launch looked small, and on the beach there were faces, little faces, of all those men watching me. I giggled. Then I heaved myself onto the edge of the nest and pulled with my stick until that big baby eagle lost her balance. For a split second, her left wing tip was almost within reach. I lunged, grabbed it, and pulled her unceremoniously across the nest toward me. I rested for a moment or two after I finished banding her. Then I climbed slowly down to a certain slender beech limb, my lifeline. When I reached it, I rested again, with arms and legs hanging down to bring a good blood supply into my muscles. I leaned against that beech limb, and I didn't like it. It does no good to reflect too long. I hitched my way back across my natural bridge, with butterflies in my stomach, until the slender beech limb bent. I moved farther, and it made contact with a perfect hemlock branch. I was home. Then I rested again, not because my muscles were tired, but because I had to put distance between myself and recent terror. When I got down, my guide said, "You'll tackle anything, won't you?" My answer must have puzzled him. "You have unusual accents around here. Some peach tree." That's the end of the peach tree chapter. This is just one of 10 books that Fran wrote, My Double Life, Memoirs of a Naturalist. Every one of these books is a treasure. This is Maggie Jones and Natural Wonders. Thank you for listening.

0: 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More information at verdoncountyhistory.org.
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2: The Arctic is warming faster than the rest of the planet. Sea ice is near a historic low. These profound changes have dramatic consequences for the area and the rest of the planet. But the warmer temperatures in summer and seasonal low sea ice allow research ships to access the area and its wildlife.
3: Our biggest fan ever was a polar duck, a king eider. I didn't know they existed, and I didn't know that they were so beautiful, and I still don't know why such a colourful animal is living in the Arctic, where everything else is either white or yellowy white, like polar bears. So that was an amazing creature to see.
2: Welcome to Big Picture Science. I'm Molly Bentley. We have seized upon a unique opportunity to communicate ship to shore with a scientist on an icebreaker right now, looking at long-term melting and impacts in the Arctic. His camera will also capture marine life on the seabed. Other field researchers are tracking polar bears and watching the collapsing Greenland ice sheet. We hear from both. This episode is Arctic Dispatch. The Arctic is warming four times faster than the rest of the world. Scientists are studying how warmer temperatures and diminishing sea ice will affect ecosystems in the water and on land, and how they'll impact the global climate system. After all, what happens in the Arctic doesn't stay in the world's refrigerator, but has consequences for the rest of the world. But we have a cool chance to talk to one of those researchers who is on a ship in the Arctic Ocean right now. And Roland, you seized on an exciting opportunity for this ship-to-shore conversation with Auton Purser. Please introduce us to him and how you managed to reach him on an icebreaker near Greenland called the Polar Stern, I believe.
4: Indeed, which is North Star in German. And the Polar Stern actually belongs to the German Alfred Wegener Institute for Polar Studies. And Auton works there. I've known him for several years. He got in touch with me to say that he was leading this mission up to the close of the Arctic. And I just love to talk to him when he's doing his work. Hi, Auton.
3: Hi there. Hi from the Greenland waters.
4: This is so easy compared with, well, even a few years when I was calling you on the icebreaker, it was a pretty, you know, dodgy thing whether we'd get a connection. And I guess, you know, decades ago, this would have been impossible.
3: Even half a decade ago, we were sending 56K email packets once every 15 minutes. So this is really a vast improvement for us. It's really fantastic for the science that we can do and also for things like this.
4: It's fantastic to talk to you, Auton. You're on board this is an icebreaker, the Polar Stern, the Pole Star, the North Star.
3: Yes, 43-year-old icebreaker. It's 115 metres long. There's 100 people on board, 50 scientists and 50 crew, more or less. Two helicopters, Zodiac, and much high-tech equipment that the scientists bring with them for each expedition.
4: And where are you at the moment? How far? In fact, can I put it another way? I know this is radio, but for me, can you turn the camera around? I can see where you are.
3: Yeah. I'm just going to open the door now. So there's going to be a nice clunk of extremely analog doors. And outside here, we have the glorious vista of the East Greenland Sea.
4: That is beautiful.
3: Coming down the west side of the Fram Strait and heading into the Atlantic. And that's what we've got there going past my window.
4: And that, to see the ice, actually to see the ocean looking so fantastically blue there is amazing. But that ice, it looks quite thin.
3: It is quite thin, actually. That's a good observation, actually. It's about 1.1 metres thick, some of the flows that we just showed you. We went there out today with a Zodiac, actually, and we cored it, so I can tell you for sure that it's 1 metre thick, just over 1 metre thick here. So it is quite thin, but then it's breaking up at this time of the year here anyway. But yeah, it's thinner than we thought, actually, yeah.
4: Just put us geographically. So you're somewhere between, what is it, Greenland and Iceland and Norway.
3: Yes, exactly. So we're due west of Svalbard. We're at 79 degrees north, which is a line that we monitor every year. We've been coming here for 25 years and measuring all the way across from the edge of Greenlandic waters, so maybe 180 miles from Greenland, all the way across to Svalbard. We're measuring how the oceanic conditions change, how the biology on the seafloor and in the water column changes. So monitoring all of these parameters over time, both on the waters going into the Arctic, which is the waters next to Svalbard, and the waters coming out of the Arctic, which is generally the waters next to Greenland. So we're seeing how these two paths of water change over time.
4: My impression was, for some background, the Arctic always refreezes to some extent every winter when it gets really cold, and then it melts. So there's quite a big changes in any case, but that it didn't refreeze as much last winter as it has done in previous years.
3: Yeah, that seems to be the case, yeah. And so it's not freezing so much, and the ice that is there in the central Arctic also seems to be changing in what it does. So it's always flowing out of the Arctic. It's what Admundson and the original explorers did. They tried to lock their ships in and see how the ice would move across the central Arctic. And we can see now with satellites, with buoys that we put on the ice, that these ice transport pathways are changing in the central Arctic. So not only is it not freezing as much in all the places, but it's also travelling in different directions. This has got lots of add-on effects. If there's ice that's formed near Russia, for example, perhaps it's seeded with a certain sort of algae on the bottom of the ice. So there's a whole nutrient balance change as well as the ice flow condition change, which I think is very fascinating, and the impacts are potentially multiple on different areas of ecosystem function.
4: I mean, to some extent, does that mean that you can sit where you are and you can sort of play Sherlock and get a fingerprint of where the ice is coming from? I mean, it's because presumably this stuff is sort of circulating around the Arctic as well as melting and freezing and so on.
3: Yes, that's exactly right. We have sort of two sorts of ice here. We have ice that starts its life as glaciers on land and flows into the Arctic from Russia, from Greenland, and then floats around in the Arctic as transported amongst the sea ice, which is the stuff you were just talking about, the stuff that forms each year. Now we're seeing that these icebergs are coming from different areas. We think that there's more ice coming from the Russian area of the Arctic than has been previously the case, carrying lots of rocks from land to the west of the Arctic, going all the way across the Arctic and now coming out in Greenland. So,
4: sorry, these are rocks which are sort of embedded in the ice as it grinds off the continent.
3: Yes. So as the glacier comes down, it cuts into the valley where the glacier is formed, and rocks fall onto the ice, and then they float, they're carried by these iceberg rafts all the way across the central Arctic and then down alongside the coast of Greenland. And as they melt, as they get to warmer waters, these rocks are dropped onto the seafloor. And as we talk right now, my camera is on the seafloor filming these rocks that have fallen down in Greenlandic waters. So right now I have my camera on the seafloor and my colleagues are looking at this. So we are measuring how many rocks are here this year. We'll come next year and see if there's more rocks in this area, you know, to really see if this is actually happening, that there's a higher flux of material.
4: You make it sound so normal. I've got a camera on the Arctic seabed.
3: Yeah.
4: I mean, presumably it's a pretty special piece of kit.
3: Yeah, so it's a 6,000 metre rated camera because we have the Molloy Deep, which is also here by, which is the deepest point in the Arctic, which is 5,500 metres deep. So to ensure that our camera can survive the pressure, we make it 6,000 metre rated.
4: Sorry, can we just underline, this is 6 kilometres.
3: Yeah,
4: that's
3: 6 kilometres.
4: You know, miles.
3: 6 kilometres deep. It's the Molloy Deep. It's an area about 25 by 25 kilometres of that depth. And it's a really interesting depression on the seafloor. But the camera itself is a typical Canon that you might buy in a shop. It's just that I put it in a super fancy, heavy-duty titanium frame. And because I'm towing it behind the ship in such a frame, I can put other sensors on board the camera frame. So I also can measure temperature and salinity and things like this at the same time.
4: You know, the bits that we always think about with the Arctic is the ice on the sea, the stuff at the top. But you're saying that what's going on 5 or 6 kilometres down is, for you, just as interesting.
3: Absolutely. It's a really interactive ecosystem. That what's on the seafloor needs to be fed by what's on the ice. So today, when we sent our Zodiac, our speedboat, out, they did ice cores through the 1.1 metres of ice to see what algae might be living in there, that when it melts, this will fall down to the seafloor, or be eaten by the zooplankton and small fish, small crustaceans in the water column, and all the way down. So it's a really interconnected ecosystem, and what's down below is really responding to what's above. By looking at all of the animals on the seafloor and how they look year on year, because we come here every year and we do the same thing, we can see that the community is slowly changing. We have more and more of a different sort of detritivores. We're having a lot more sea cucumbers or holothurians in many areas of the Arctic that we look at on this 79 degrees north line. For example, we have these big marching masses of these sea cucumbers across the seafloor as they eat the detritus. Yeah, so it's, these were less abundant 25 years ago. They were there, a few, but now they're in much higher abundances. So it's some species coming in are completely different. We call it maybe Atlantification. Animals that we'd be more used to seeing in the Atlantic, we're seeing further and further up. And then we're also seeing these different behaviours, different build-ups of different animals. And we really don't know what we're going to see one year to the next.
4: I mean, it sounds like these are, you're not talking about fish and so on. Are there fish down there? Or
3: There are fish. There's of course, there's commercial fish in the Atlantic and into the Arctic. So, I mean, we hear that cod are going further north in some places. But most of the cameras on this particular expedition are tailored to the slower animals. The sea rays, rayfish maybe, or in the deep waters, we have some of these ugly snail fish type things that you see on documentaries. Less abundance of fish. We are mostly interested in the things that live on the muddy sediments and crawl about slowly.
4: Creepy crawlies, basically.
3: Yeah, creepy probably crawlies, less, yeah.
4: But they're interesting to you.
3: Yes. And I think that they're doing a lot of processing of the carbon. They're eating the algae that's formed in the surface waters. I mean, it's all part of our global ecosystem, and what happens up here in the Arctic is certainly important to what happens everywhere else. Yeah.
4: I mean, what I'm trying to work out, are you saying that, as we're seeing elsewhere on land on the planet, that global warming is making things which is like warmer climes move north and invade into new areas, or is it that the things which already live there are actually having a better time of it?
3: It's a little bit of both, actually. Yeah, it's a little bit of both. I think that with the small plants and animals, there are small populations of many of these animals across the border, the gateway to the Arctic, but they're flourishing in different ratios to how they flourished before. And they're really pushing out occupation of certain niches by doing well in these changing conditions. So be that a reduction in solid ice cover, or be that in some temperature warming, or in transport of the ice in general. So it's a really interconnected question, or a lot of questions that we try to answer by these multidisciplinary expeditions, and with our mooring systems, which do the work for us when we're not here. More and more cameras, for example, we put in the seafloor to take photographs when we're not here. The development of lithium as a power supply for cameras and lighting allows us to put more cameras on the seafloor than we would have been able to do 10 years ago. So this is a great spin-off of the development of, I believe, the development of electric cars, for example. Now that people know how to handle these things, we can take these batteries and use them for other purposes.
4: The kind of life that most people think of, Orton, with the Arctic are the polar bears. When you get close to land, or Svalbard, do you get to see any of those?
3: In actual fact, we see them almost every year. So we're only 1 week into this expedition. We haven't seen any polar bears yet, just seals, and not many of those yet. But we do see polar bears almost every year, sometimes with juveniles, young polar bears, sometimes on their own. They're surprisingly yellow. They're much yellower than you might imagine, so they're quite easy to spot. It looks like it's all white and hard to spot, but you do get your eye in for a yellow movement. The thing I want to see that I never see is the narwhal. There was narwhals here, especially in this Greenland side. They do live here. And only one time when I've been here, I've been here 12 times, there was them, but I was asleep because I just finished the night shift, and then there was 9 of them. But I'd really love to see a narwhal. I haven't seen any of those. But here, it's mostly seals and very lazy seals. They are just lying on the rock, on the ice, doing not much. A few birds I can see out the window, but not so many. Our biggest fan ever was a polar duck, a king eider, which is a very colourful duck that you get in a small band in the Arctic, a small band of latitude. And one of these followed us for 2 weeks. And it just kept with the boat because it was just eating the small animals that were churned up by the propellers. And this polar duck was with us for ages until we had to do a big transit. Then we finally lost him. But this was most beautiful. I didn't know they existed, and I didn't know that they were so beautiful, and I still don't know why such a colourful animal is living in the Arctic, where everything else is either white or yellowy white, like polar bears. So that was an amazing creature to see.
4: Do you recall the first time? I'm curious how much things have changed since the first time you went to the Arctic. And I mean, do you remember your first
3: Yes, that's a great
4: impressions
3: question.
4: Of that?
3: Yeah. And my gut feeling is that we have much less trouble getting further north than we did before. I remember, I've been doing this since 2007, and I remember getting into the ice, we much more readily into an area where we couldn't see leads through the ice. Leads are these areas of blue sea that we could see like out here where the ship can easily go without having to smash ice. We find these leads much easier today than we did in the past. That's my opinion. And just generally, the ice puts up less of a fight. Some years, I think, when I'm here, if you had a good satellite system, you could navigate to the North Pole in a yacht if you were brave enough. It's really just getting more fragile. That's my number one feeling.
4: I grew up thinking that the Arctic, that the North Pole, was just this unreachable, impenetrable thing, and it just doesn't feel like that anymore.
3: No, unfortunately, it's not anymore like that. We have at least one cruise ship visiting the North Pole every week in the height of the summer, and these are French ships, Russian ships, other ships going up there, tourist ships going right to the North Pole. So it's not the place it was before. It's not something that's out of reach. If you've got enough money, you can get there. And a polar stern still takes a little while to get there, but we can get there if we need to get there. And we did go there 2 years ago. And unfortunately, one of the things we observed then with our monitoring was that we had plastics all the way up to 87 or 88 or 89 degrees north on the seafloor. We could observe large plastics, not microplastics, but carrier bags and bits of detritus that either were transported there in bottom currents or, in my opinion, more likely, dropped from tourist vessels. So that's a bit depressing. But it's not the terra incognita that it once was, the North Pole.
4: For me, it's so striking. I sort of do feel that somehow you're capturing glimpses of a world that is disappearing, that this will be for future generations a lost world that belongs only in the books.
3: Yeah, you're possibly right, unfortunately. Oh, you're not usually so depressing when you... Yeah, it's quite a depressing thought, though, isn't it? But, I mean, maybe you're right. Maybe it's like that. Yeah, it's hard to say that it's not going to be like that. Yeah. Well, we know that shipping companies are already plotting what they do when the ice retreats, and these people do not usually invest their time in something unless they're pretty sure it's going to happen. So I think that there's a good chance that people will be navigating the Northwest Passage and things like that within the next decade or so in much more abundance than they are now.
4: Orton Purser, thanks so much for joining us.
3: Yeah, no, thanks a lot for having me. It's been brilliant talking. Thanks a lot.
2: Orton Purser is a marine biologist and the current chief scientist on the Arctic research vessel, the Polar Stern, which is where we reached him. Next, we go from sea life to life on land, where loss of sea ice is making dinner time difficult for those polar bears that Orton spied from his boat. This episode of Big Picture Science, with research from the field, is Arctic Dispatch.

0: For research vessels, even icebreakers like the Polar Stern, making their way to the Arctic in the summer months as the seasonal ice melts makes the going a lot easier. But for researchers who study the region's mammals, such as polar bears, traveling to the Arctic Circle during the Northern Hemisphere summer is going too late. The researchers need sea ice because the polar bears need sea ice. And the sea ice is disappearing a little bit earlier each year. So Canadian zoologist Andrew Desrochers travels to the Arctic in the spring. He has returned from his field season studying polar bears and told Roland that he's discovered the animals are struggling to find enough food. The finding is the latest in his decades-long study of polar bears in the West Hudson Bay region in the high Canadian north.
1: And for the work that I'm interested in, it's much better to be out in the springtime because this is really the time of year when polar bears make their living. This is when they're hunting, killing seals, putting on weight, and it's also the mating season. So we get a lot more insights into their life history at this time of year.
2: So when you get out there, what are you doing when you actually spend, a few weeks, I take it, is in the area?
1: Yeah, exactly. We're out there for about a month. And typically what we're doing is we wake up in the morning and typical of the Arctic, you're usually waiting for weather. we can only work on sunny days that aren't too windy because we need to track bears. That's how we find them. Mm-hmm. They're at very low densities. So if you just fly around, you'll never find them or very rarely. So we have to get on their tracks. We find the bear. We assess their size. And then we use a mobilizing agent. We fire it from a dart gun. And the bears are asleep, usually within about 5 minutes. And then they're safe to approach and work on. And they're asleep for about an hour that they're safe to be with. And then we get out of their hair and leave them alone to do what they were doing.
2: You don't want to wake them to wake up.
1: You don't want, it's actually when we're doing work on polar bears, it's never the bear that's drugged that I'm worried about. It's the bears in the area that I didn't see that I'm worried about because they're incredibly curious and they will walk in on us. And that's the bears that your head's down looking at the bear, monitoring them, how they're doing. And then all of a sudden you turn around and there's another very curious bear watching you. It's a little unnerving.
2: But for that 1 hour then, that's pretty intense work, is it?
1: Yes, it is. I mean, there's a whole bunch of different things that we're doing. A lot of the work that we're looking at right now is focused on satellite telemetry. So in the springtime, we're deploying ear tag radios. So these are small transmitters, about half the size of a little matchbox. We put it on the ear and then we can follow these bears. And what we're looking for is sort of their movements, their habitat use, and how they're responding to changing sea ice conditions. And in particular, when are they giving up on the sea ice and being forced ashore?
2: So at this time of year then, are you saying that the whole of the Hudson Bay is full of ice or is it just the coastal parts, back in when you were doing the work?
1: Okay. In the springtime, the Hudson Bay is pretty much 100% ice cover. There's, of course, open areas, and it's a very dynamic habitat in this part of the Arctic. The ice is moving on wind and currents, and so what we're looking for are usually fairly stable pieces of ice that are thick enough that we can land a helicopter on. And of course, that's typically where the bears are found as well, because what they're looking for are seals, and the seals are looking for stable ice as well.
2: So, I mean, and this is what I've read, is that as the ice breaks up in the Hudson, then they have to retreat to land. Is that right?
1: Yes, this is one of these, what we call a seasonal ice ecosystem, where the ice disappears completely. It'll be pretty much gone in the next couple of weeks. And then it won't start to reform until sometime in November and December. And that's really one of the critical parameters that we also try to monitor, is when do the bears come on shore and when do they leave? Because for that whole time that the bears are on land, they're not feeding or very little, and they lose about 1 kilogram of body mass per day. And so this is one of the critical parameters, is like, how long can they stay on land before they start to suffer the ill effects of not having enough energy stored? And while polar bears are very well adapted to going very long periods of time, they can go months and months without eating anything. And that's not a problem for the bears. I mean, we've got pregnant females that will go 8 months without eating anything. But those bears come ashore absolutely obese, and they're adapted to fatten and go for these long periods. But for other bears, they're really not able to go for maybe 200 days. And so those are the bears that switch from a controlled fasting to basically starvation. And of course, at the end of starvation is death. And, you know, we think about polar bears being a carnivore, but I've called them a lipivore. They eat lipids or fat. And that's really what makes a polar bear tick, is they just sort of walk around the Arctic, kill a seal, and then suck off the blubber off those seals. And it goes almost unchanged from the seal right into their own fat stores.
2: What do the polar bears do once they're on land? Are they, are they hanging around getting bored, or are they trying to scrape some kind of a living off the things that they can find?
1: Well, there's a bit of a lot of variation. I mean, one thing you got to remember is that polar bears really are individuals. They've got their own behaviors, their own patterns, and so it varies. So some of the big male polar bears, they hit the beach in Hudson Bay, and they just sit there for the whole summer. They'll just make a nice little shallow area. They actually become quite social. You can have, you know, the equivalent of, like, say, 15, 20 polar bears in an area the size of your house, probably. And they'll lie right next to each other, incredibly social. Every so often, if it's a nice cool day, they'll do some play wrestling and things like that. But they're just in an energy conservation mode. Other bears, pregnant females, go far inland and they'll try to get away from other bears and try to find a place to start digging a den. Mothers with cubs are sort of spread on the inside areas as well, away from the coast. They don't want to be bothered by other bears. Sometimes they'll eat berries. Sometimes they'll be lucky and find a dead seal. But there's really precious little for the bears to eat when they're on land in summer.
2: I mean, so you just mentioned cubs and hadn't thought about that. Are they affected by this changing ice cover and so on? How do they feed? Are they entirely fed by their mothers or what?
1: Yeah, well, cubs, polar bear cubs will stay with their mother for 2.5 years. It's kind of typical of most species. It's the really young and the really old that are vulnerable to these changes. So the really young ones, the biggest problem for them is if mom doesn't get enough fat stored, she will stop nursing. And once she stops nursing, then the cubs are on their own for food. And of course, during the summertime, there's not much there. And so this is a real weak point in their life history. And we suspect that that's probably where a lot of these populations are getting in trouble. Mom stops lactating because, of course, she needs to survive to reproduce again. You know, a female polar bear can keep reproducing well into her 20s. So the cubs sort of become disposable at that point. And we do see years when the bears are in poor condition that we do see much higher cub mortality.
2: Yeah, because I was wondering if cubs or, I don't know, the mothers themselves or something, are there some of the polar bears which are more vulnerable to these changes than, let's say, the big males?
1: Exactly. Yeah, there's a lot of variation in terms of the dynamics of the sea ice, what prey are available to the bears, and the seasonality differs a lot as well.
2: But also, presumably, the impacts of global warming is differing.
1: Exactly. I mean, we've got populations in decline, and the Western Hudson Bay population has declined about half over the years that I've been studying there since the 1980s. Other areas are pretty robust and doing quite well. And it all comes back to how much the sea ice has changed and what is the structure of that ecosystem. Because some areas we're seeing sea ice loss, but the bears are responding well to it because it depends on where the seals are and are the seals being affected and can the bears still get them. So some areas that are losing sea ice very quick are still doing okay from the polar bear perspective. But it's probably a limited time offer sort of thing that these ecosystems will be impacted eventually.
2: Right. So even if there's a short-term gain, that's not the long-term prospect.
1: That's exactly it. And, you know, we're not talking about the extinction of polar bears anytime in the foreseeable future. What we're talking about is sort of the erosion of the species at the edges, and those ecosystems that are being most affected could blink out. And we're talking within the coming decades. But it's very hard to predict because, you know, we're really dependent on what the sea ice is doing and what the sea ice scientists tell us are the likely outcomes of warming.
2: You said that you've been involved in studying these bears for 4 decades or more. This particular project, the West Hudson Bay one, I think goes back to the 70s or even the 60s. You know, in all those years, have you learned what you wanted to know about their biology and about their life cycle and their life histories and so on?
1: Oh, I could do this for another 50 years if I had the chance. There's no question that we are seeing changes in the population. But, you know, I didn't get into this to study the effects of humans on polar bears. It's just I was really interested in their natural history. And it's kind of unfortunate that a lot of my career has been spent, you know, studying the unnatural history of polar bears. When I worked in the Norwegian Arctic, I was studying the effects of pollution. And since that time, I've really been focused on the effects of climate change on the bears.
2: I mean, I saw that you first noted that there's probably a connection with climate change and their body mass and so on back in the 90s.
1: Yes, yeah, it was early sort of warnings. At that time, we didn't really know what was going on. And it wasn't until we sort of sat down, myself and a colleague, Ian Sterling, we wrote a paper in 1993 about the potential effects of climate change on polar bears. But at that time, both of us thought that this was something far, far away in the future. And I did not foresee that it would be so manifest over my career.
2: When you're going back year after year, I guess that sometimes you come across the same bears again and again. I mean, are there any that you sort of recognize from their behavior? You mentioned them being a bit individual.
1: It's clear. There's different levels of aggression, for example. And some bears, when you come in with the helicopter, they're quite confused, I would say. Other bears are just quite angry, and they'll come rushing at the helicopter. And we see that sort of behavior repeatedly over and over. And it's fascinating. I've caught some of these big males, and they come to exactly the same spot year after year after year. So this is an animal that's moving over, you know, hundreds and hundreds of kilometers in this featureless environment, migrating out across the bay. And yet they'll come back to sit on the same little point of land every year in a row. So it's fascinating. So there's this fidelity. Bears are real homebodies. They like to come back to the same place, but some of them have this affinity to a location that's just astounding.
2: You were talking a bit about the future of ice and so on, particularly, well, I'll bring it back to the Hudson Bay. We know that the ice is getting thinner and melting more basically year on year as a trend. Are the climate forecasters able to tell you what the ice will look like in Hudson Bay in 20, 30 years? For example, let's say we were able to keep to the Paris target of 2 degrees of warming or something like that, which is quite a lot of warming, probably particularly in the Arctic. What does the Hudson Bay ice look then?
1: Well, pretty much all the climate modeling that's been done by sea ice scientists is not good for polar bears in the Hudson Bay ecosystem. Most projections would say that the bears probably won't persist beyond mid-century in that area. There's just not going to be enough ice. And, you know, people always say, well, how can you predict that? And, well, you know, it's interesting because climate change has happened in the past, but for natural reasons. And if you actually go back in the history of polar bears, we know that they were down around Denmark and southern Sweden during the last ice age. But as the climate warmed, the bears slowly moved further and further north. The problem with directional warming like we have now is that eventually these areas that they're currently living in just won't have enough sea ice. And that's the situation down in the Baltic Sea. It still freezes in winter. The bears used to be there, but they're not there anymore. So there's certain limitations to how far you can push any species. And polar bears, in some parts of their range, are getting pretty close to that edge.
2: And the fact that you're still doing this, it's quite a long career studying this. You obviously find the allure irresistible.
1: I tell you, the sea ice environment is where I'm probably the happiest. It's just an incredibly beautiful, serene part of the world. It's where polar bears make their living. And I tell you, tracking a polar bear, seeing what they're killing, where they're killing seals and what they're eating from them, the mating behavior. I mean, 40 years on, I could keep going. Polar bears are endlessly fascinating species, and just I feel fortunate every time I'm out on the ice there to work with them.
2: Andrew de Roche, thank you so much for talking to Big Picture Science.
1: It's been my pleasure. Thank you.
0: Andrew de Roche is a zoologist at the University of Alberta in Canada, and he's been leading a decades-long study on polar bears living in the high Canadian north.
2: Molly, a nerdy fact, a little bit disconcerting maybe. Arctic actually does mean bear.
0: What part of Arctic means bear?
2: Well, it's the Greek Arktikos, and apparently what that actually means is near the bear not being polar bear. So quite confusing. This is actually about Ursa Major, the constellation, one you probably know better as the Big Dipper, I think, in America.
0: That's right.
2: And that's up in the north. So for the Greeks and for the Romans, the Arctic was that bit up in the north where they were going to.
0: Polar bears, rightly or wrongly, have been the poster animal for climate change from the very beginning. Do you get a sense whether that was appropriate, Roland, to use this animal for a changing world?
2: I think they are so engaging. I can absolutely see why people wanted to do it. And as you heard from Andrew, they are endangered by this process. Maybe not today, but over the decades. So, yes, I think it was. The trouble is that, like predictions that maybe the ice would melt quicker than it we're actually seeing, the fact that the bears are surviving better than maybe one or two people were saying has been used as a stick with which to beat climate change. They are, this is all some kind of overhyped stuff. The truth is, the place is changing so fast. He mentioned how at the end of the Ice Age they had to retreat north because the glaciers disappeared from over Europe. Well, at some point, there's nowhere for them to retreat to.

0: Coming up, another ship is on its way to the frozen edge of Greenland.
1: And once we get to the glacier, we will drive our little boats to the glacier face where, you know, where humans can't go, but where our unmanned little vessels can go.
0: That's next as we continue our Arctic dispatch on Big Picture Science.

0: We've heard about the 5-decade-long biological study of polar bears that accidentally ended up tracking their struggle with rapid climate change. Also, about the 25-year study of the changing conditions of the gateway to the Arctic between Greenland and Norway and its effect on biology. But now we turn to the disappearing ice itself. A British mission is on the way to the edge of Greenland to work out what makes the ice sheet vulnerable to disintegration. As it collapses, it floods the salty Arctic Ocean with fresh water. And the fear that that might stop global ocean currents is a scenario that Hollywood exploited more than 20 years ago in the climate thriller, The Day After Tomorrow.
1: The current depends upon a delicate balance of salt and fresh water. But no one has taken into account how much fresh water has been dumped into the ocean because of melting polar ice. I think we've hit a critical desalinization point.
0: But the idea of abrupt climate change and the grinding to a halt of this influential current is not safely in the realm of science fiction. Both have a bearing on the future fate of the world's climate.
2: So my name is Jonathan Nash. I am a physical oceanographer from Oregon State University in Corvallis, Oregon.
0: Continuing his polar beat, Roland caught up with Dr. Nash on a mission called GIANT for Greenland ice sheet to Atlantic tipping points from ice loss. The name of the vessel is inspired by another giant, the Sir David Attenborough.
2: You know, studying physics at a glacier-ocean boundary is incredibly challenging. The glaciers are, you know, actively calving, which means huge chunks of the glacier face are breaking off and forming massive icebergs. And because of that, humans do not go there. And so it matters because the types of fluid dynamics and heat transports that are leading to ice melt aren't well known and they aren't well represented in the numerical models used to predict the change in climate.
3: We've seen the pictures, I guess, of huge chunks or huge cliffs almost of ice breaking up and crashing into the water. So I can understand you want to sort of keep away from that. But yeah, the idea there's science that needs to be understood seems extraordinary.
2: Yeah, it is extraordinary. And the types of things that are happening there are immense. So, you know, just as an example, you put an ice cube into a cup of water and you watch it melt. And you could do this little experiment where you put an ice cube into a glass of fresh water and you put an ice cube into a glass of your favorite soda. And you might ask, you know, which one is it going to melt faster? And like, it's amazing to see the difference. And in one case, the ice cube in the soda, the ice cube melts and it forms a little fresh, cold layer on the top of the Coca-Cola, and then the ice cube stops melting and it just stays cold on the top and warm cola on the bottom. But if you put that ice cube in a glass of water, it melts immediately because it creates these incredibly intricate patterns, fluid dynamical motions that actually enhance that ice cube's ability to melt and the ability of the water to melt the ice cube. On a glacier, you have all those types of currents. In addition, you have little tiny bubbles, pressurized bubbles, popping out of the ice and causing it to melt faster than we thought. We have sediment raining down from these river plumes that are flowing beneath the glacier, and they're bringing sediments up from the bottom, and then they're raining back down on the glacier face. And so, you know, these are like the complications that make the problem, well, they actually are sort of critically important, actually, to the way the glaciers are melting.
3: It does sound incredibly dynamic. Give me a sense of the scale of the glacier front that you're sort of heading up to. You know, how high it is, how wide, how deep the water.
2: Yeah, it's, you know, it's roughly between 5 and 10 kilometers across the fjord. And in places, you know, the glacier will be 300 meters tall. So, you know, that's like a 100-story building.
3: Wow.
2: So these are huge.
3: I mean, that's above the water or that's the full height?
2: No, what you see above the water, sometimes you'll see 50 meters or 20 meters or, you know, something above the water, but then there will be, you know, hundreds of meters below the ocean surface.
3: So you've got the ocean water, salty, obviously, it's sort of washing up against it, underneath it, I presume, as well. And then you've got all these currents that you're talking about, they're generated just because the ice is there.
2: Right. So the, you know, as the ice is melting, and it's melting both on land, and where it does that, it forms rivers of fresh meltwaters, and those flow beneath the glacier, tens, hundreds of kilometers upstream. And when they get to the ocean, they emerge at the bottom, and fresh water is lighter than salty water. And so that fresh water rises rapidly to the surface, as does any of the meltwaters that are coming right off the glacier face. And as these fresh waters rise to the surface, we call them convective. They are, it's like these, the big clouds you watch that are in motion, but they are billowing up the face of the glacier. And as they do that, when they get to the surface, this chunk of water that was fresh at the bottom, by the time it gets to the surface, it's 30 parts salt water and only one part fresh water, which means it mixed in, it brought in 30 parts of ocean water to mix with that one part of fresh water as it rises. And those ocean waters are warm, right? So the more vigorous these freshwater melt plumes are, the more heat it's bringing in from the North Atlantic. And so as we increase the amount of melt, we're actually increasing the amount of heat we're bringing in from the Atlantic Ocean. And so you ask, like, why is this interesting? Why is this exciting? Like, what are we learning? Well, we're sort of learning these about these feedbacks, right? You have a little bit of melt, you bring in a little bit of heat, you bring more melt, you have more heat, and then, you know, that whole process gets out of control.
3: That's really, I can see why you're interested in this. Now, I mean, you're on the research vessel Sir David Attenborough, but actually to say that it's a ship, I think understates this particular mission. There's a lot more than one ship involved, I think.
2: Correct, right. So we have the one ship, but then on this boat we have, oh, you know, we have a dozen or more autonomous instruments of various sorts. And, you know, the things that we are doing, we brought with us two small boats, about 12, 15 feet long. And those boats are able to deploy little remotely operated vehicles that can then deploy and bolt things to the glacier faces. And so this is one example of the types of things that we've brought with us. And once we get to the glacier, we will drive our little boats to the glacier face where, you know, where humans can't go, but where our unmanned little vessels can go, and they can do the work for us.
3: You say bolting things to the surface of the, to the front of the...
2: Yes, and, you know, 50 to 100 meters below the surface. So, you know, the length of a football pitch. That far down, we deliver an instrument package that is measuring exactly how quickly the ice is melting and what are the ocean properties that are driving that melt.
3: I mean, are you sitting there with a joystick or something? Is it autonomous? Are you going to be steering it or one of your colleagues?
2: Well, yeah, three or four of us are steering it. So we will put our boat in the water and start driving it towards the glacier face. At the same time, we will have an airborne drone flying above it, watching it, and we will have that screen in front of us. And we will drive the boat to the face of the glacier, and that will be like somebody like myself. And then we will park it right at the glacier. We'll just drive it in there, and then we'll give it a little bit of gas and say, keep going. And it'll just be parked against the glacier. And then we will have another colleague operating the winch. So that person will be, with a little joystick, lowering a remotely operated vehicle down 50 to 100 meters. And then they will be driving the ROV. And so looking around, so the ROV is a remotely operated vehicle, an underwater little robot. And it will look around and it will say, oh, here's the ice face. And it will drive to the ice face. And then it is carrying beneath it this thing that we call the melt stake. And the melt stake has some ice screws that come from, like, the ice climbing community uses these to, you know, for safety. We use them to drill into the ice. And so they're on the end of this complicated little instrument package that we have. We will drill that into the ice. The remotely operated vehicle will let go of it. And then, you know, it will come to the surface and the boat will drive back.
3: I mean, I have to say, have you rehearsed all this?
2: We have done this in Alaska over the past couple of years. And this is the first time we're doing it at a very much colder and larger glacier system here in Greenland.
3: So, you know, it works.
2: It has worked, yes.
3: I mean, it sounds, well, I don't know, it sounds a bit nail-biting to me to get it all right. And, I mean, you're putting just one package on or have you got more? How does it all work?
2: So we will do this multiple times. I said the glacier face is melting. The glacier is melting maybe at 1 meter or 2 meters per day.
3: Wow.
2: Our ice screws are only 30 centimeters long. So every 20 minutes or 30 minutes, the device that we've screwed in there will continue to screw itself further towards the ice. And so as the ice melts, this package that we have will continue to follow the melting ice as it's retreating back.
3: I suppose there are two aspects of this I think which listeners will find interesting. One is, I guess we want to know the fate of the Greenland ice sheet, which is absolutely vast, and it's going to take a long time for it all to go, as I understand it. But a lot of it is being lost through this process, I guess, at the end of these fjords where the ice is breaking up.
2: Right. I mean, the critical part of Greenland is it is losing mass, so that's important for Greenland itself. The larger consequences for Northern Europe and Europe and the climate is also the effect from the input of the fresh water that is coming off of Greenland. And as I told you before, like, the fresh water coming off of Greenland is buoyant, it is light, and so it rises to the surface. And the critical questions are, how does that fresh water that's entering the North Atlantic change the larger scale ocean circulation patterns in the Atlantic Ocean? And the way things are set up right now, we have the Gulf Stream, which brings warm waters up the west side of the Atlantic Ocean, and it delivers those warm waters towards the UK and Europe. As we increase the amount of fresh water coming off of Greenland, the idea is that some of that circulation pattern will be diverted further south, and there'll be a cooling effect in the North Atlantic, and it could cause, you know, a rapid cooling event there and rapid warming in other places. And so predicting that so-called sort of tipping point of the climate system where you've delivered just a little bit too much fresh water from Greenland to change the whole circulation patterns in the North Atlantic Ocean, that's a critical part of why we want to understand Greenland ice melt.
3: Just one other thing. I suspect you're a bit of an ice junkie. Do you get a thrill of just being in these places as well as, you know, knowing that there's interesting science?
2: Yes, that's one of it. You know, I mean, I think the other thing, I'm an oceanographer and I love being on a ship like we're on right here. And, you know, that's so exciting is in fact the people that I'm working with. And, you know, we have these groups from all over the world, and bringing all those different perspectives, I think, is what is really exciting for me when we're out on an expedition like this.
3: Jonathan, thank you so much for talking to Big Picture Science.
2: Oh, you're very welcome. It's been lovely.
0: Jonathan Nash is an oceanographer at Oregon State University and a member of the GIANT team sailing near Greenland aboard the RRS Sir David Attenborough. Well, Roland, it's time for the big picture perspective. In this case, it's about the changing Arctic. What are your thoughts?
3: My thoughts are this, Molly. Global warming is changing the whole world. And some places are getting warmer that were warm before. Some places are getting drier that were dry before. Some places the rainfall patterns are changing, but they're just changing. The Arctic is being transformed. The ice that used to be there is going away. You know, when I was brought up, the idea of the Arctic was it was this impenetrable frozen mass that only heroic people could get into. It was only in 1977 that a Russian nuclear icebreaker managed to punch its way all the way up to the North Pole in summer. You know, and now, as you heard from Orton, there are summer cruises going up there any day. It's such a transformation. And I, you know, the reason I wanted to do this is to capture just how much it is changing, because it's, I think, a real emblem of the way that the global warming is taking us.
0: Well, Roland, can we end on a note of hope or hopefulness? Is it too late for solutions? Is there anything that can be done at this late stage?
3: Anything we do now could be better than not doing anything at all. You know, if we get to grips with the amount of carbon dioxide going into the atmosphere, we can actually change it. If, you know, the other things like the
0: deforestation. So we can still make a difference.
3: We can still make a difference. But it requires people to want that difference. So, you know, that's the point. We can make the difference, but we have to make it happen.

This show is made possible thanks to the cool talents of senior producer Gary Niederhoff, assistant producers Shannon Rose Geary and Brian Edwards, and contributors Sikon Akbon and Roland Pease. And a special thanks to Roland for chasing down those research vessels, or at least the scientists aboard them. I'm the executive producer for Big Picture Science, Molly Bentley. Also, a big thanks to our listeners and our Patreon supporters. The original music in the show is by Dewey DeLay and June Miyake. And this episode of Big Picture Science that looks at research updates from the field is called Arctic Dispatch.

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3: 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On Tuesday, the Vernon County Historical Society presents The Idea of America and the Constitutional Debates with Professor Daniel Kapust, UW-Madison, discussing central issues and what shape this new country should take. VernonCountyHistory.org or 608-637-7396. On Wednesday, July 22nd, Bethel Home Fellowship Hall has Tai Chi exercise 1 to 145 and at 215 Black Garlic North America with Tommy Torkelson from Lafarge, Zoomed to Ontario, Reedstown, and Viola Libraries. Vernon County over 50, 262-384-0082 for questions. On Wednesday, July 22nd, Music in the Parks has Armadillo Trousers with Lucy Stone, performing at a Sophia Rents from 6 to 8:30 p.m. On Thursday, July 23rd, Driftless Ultimate Club Weekly Pickup Ultimate Frisbee happens at Washington Park, Lewis and Lane, Viroqua, from 5:30 to 7 p.m. Community, family-friendly, all skill levels welcome. 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On Friday, July 24th, 5 to 6 p.m., McIntosh Memorial Library has A Taste of Quebec, a tasting of treats and flavors from Quebec, Canada, including two cheeses rarely available in the U.S., provided by Noble Rind. 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On Sunday, July 26th, Wildcat Mountain State Park has a mushroom walk along the Hemlock Trail from 11 a.m. to 1 p.m. Recommended comfortable hiking shoes, water, and bug spray. 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

It's easy. All you need is love. Good morning, fellow travelers. It's the 10 o'clock hour once again. It's Tuesday morning. It's Community Radio, WDRT, and this is The Train. My name's Paul. I'll be your server this morning. Glad to have you along for the ride. We heard Clifton Chenier to get us going this morning. Choo Choo Chaboogie. And right after that, Paul Brown and Mike Seeger going down to Tampa. Beppe Gambetta in the background and Mike Marshall. All you need is love. Stick around, stay tuned, got a lot of good stuff coming up. Get us all through this Tuesday morning.

Judy Moat, wrapping up the first set for us. Sweet take on Bob Dylan's Knocking on Heaven's Door. Heaven's Door. Judy Moat, along with Marcia Griffith and Rita Marley, had the wonderful singing trio from Kingston, Jamaica, the I3s. Used to sing a lot with Bob Marley and the Wailers. Before Judy, we heard Tom Rigney. Wonderful. San Francisco fiddler. Kind of a Cajun bent to his tunes. Tom's most recent album, All Fired Up. From that album, we heard Blues Stay Away From Me. The old country blues classic from the 1950s. We also heard Our Native Daughters. Rhiannon Giddens and Amethyst Kaya and Layla McCalla, Allison Russell, from their self-titled album. Music and Joy. Keb Moe sang Lean On Me. And the band, featuring Emmylou Harris from The Last Waltz, sang Evangeline. Started off the set, Sierra Farrell, In Dreams. You're listening to The Train on WDRT. Hear one next from Mark Knopfler. You won't be hearing from me, and you won't be getting any postcards from Paraguay.

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Time for me to tell you that you are listening to The Train on WDRT Viroqua.

Eliza Gilkison with her song For These Times, Times Like These, from her Dark Ages album. And before the top of the hour, Lucinda Williams from her Rolling Stones tribute album. You are cordially invited. Time waits for no one. We heard Cloud Cult, A Strange World, Know That I Love You. And before that, left over from last week, Brittany Haas on the cello and Mike Geisbacher on banjo and Paul Cowart on the acoustic bass from a wonderful album called Impromptu Sessions Number 1. We heard Lost Girl. We heard Dr. John singing about the Litany of the Saints. And before that, Jerry Garcia singing a Dr. John song, What Goes Around Always Comes Back Around. Mark Knopfler started off that set, Postcards from Paraguay. It's the Train, it's WDRT. Pablo Sáenz Villegas in the background. La Paloma. Right now, here's Stefan Marley.

We started off that set with Stephen Marley singing Neil Young's song, Old Man. Right after that, we heard the Queen Bees singing a John Hiatt song called Crossing Muddy Water. And right after that, we heard the Red Clay Ramblers singing one called Sweet and Slow. It's a Jelly Roll Morton song, if I am correct. Right after that, we heard from South Carolina, Vanessa Collier, one called Bless Your Heart. Nicely done by Vanessa. We heard Michael McGoldrick singing Dirk Powell's song called Waterbound. And right after that, the Thelonious Monk Quartet with Monk's classic Round Midnight from Monk's live album called Misterioso. In the background, from Colombia, the band called Balthus. Their tune called Asha.

Coming up next, one from the Lonesome Ace String Band. Send this one out to all the pork smoke specialists and everybody that likes it low and slow. This one's called Smoke on the Shoulder.

the young. Then I gotta start the job of separating false from true. And then I know

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Once more I know

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Start over, separating false from true. And more and more and more.

0: There it is, Guy Davis with today's last word, singing a song from Pete Seeger, one called False from True. We did start off that set with the Lonesome Ace String Band, singing a song with a recipe, Smoke on the Shoulder. We heard Madeline Peru, they're delightful. Number called I Must Be Saved. Keith Greeninger and Diane Kai sang Reverend Gary Davis's Bid You Goodnight. And Daniel Lanois, sweet, sweet live version of his classic, The Maker. Guy Davis wrapped it up. The Foghorn String Band taking us home with Leland's Waltz, one from local legend Tim Foss. You've been listening to The Train, WDRT. My name's Paul, and I'm most grateful to have you along for the ride today. Pleasure to share the airwaves with you. I'll look forward to our next chance to be together. Until then, stay strong, stay grateful. Stay joyful.
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0: resistance, I want to turn to Tobias Halperin, a 19-year-old student at California Polytechnic State University, or Cal Poly, in San Luis Obispo. Tobias Halperin started the website Deflock SLO in January to inform people about Flock's 17 cameras on campus. Last month, the college president confirmed Cal Poly would not renew its contract with the company after the current one ends next May. Here's Cal Poly student Tobias Halperin on Connect with Jacob Soboroff on MS Now.
1: When you opt into Flock, when you buy a Flock camera like Cal Poly did, you don't just buy a surveillance camera. You're buying access and participation into this network. And so I think that's what really bothers people, and that's what really bothers students, and that's what bothered us at Cal Poly, is that as a Hispanic-serving institution, they are going out and entering this network that has time and time again aided ICE in illegal deportations and just created this surveillance dragnet that is really uncomfortable to anyone when you think about it.
0: One of Flock's loudest critics is Ben Jordan, a recording artist, popular YouTuber in Atlanta, Georgia, who worked with technology experts and journalists to expose Flock's security vulnerabilities. They were able to access cameras across the country, viewing not only live streams, but also 30 days of recorded content with the option to delete the footage. Here's a clip from his YouTube channel.
2: A few weeks ago, using a commercial search engine, I very easily found the administration interfaces for dozens of Flock safety cameras. I shared this information with 404 Media, and with John Gaines' help, that number quickly grew to nearly 70. None of the data or video footage was encrypted. There was no username or password required. These were all completely public-facing for the world to see, and some of them still are. You don't have to be an expert to find and gain access to this. You don't even have to type anything in to see every single person, vehicle, and activity that took place in these locations in the last 31 days. Whether you wanted to watch this footage live in real time or look at footage from a month ago, you could just point and click your way to it like you were watching Netflix.
0: I mean, this is really amazing. And you have the CEO of Flock, Garrett Langley, talking about the activist group called DeFlock, calling it a, quote, terroristic organization. But because of tremendous backlash, he was forced to apologize. 20 seconds.
3: Yeah. So I would say, in addition to that being irresponsible, the great news is his attempt to combine DeFlock and Antifa failed, because whether you're libertarian, conservative, MAGA, progressive, everybody has an objection to Flock. And so in our disunited country, we have united around our opposition to Flock, ALPRs, and government mass surveillance as a whole. And so we've got a wave, and we're going to ride it until we get our goals accomplished and end this mass government surveillance of people in the United States.
0: Chad Marlowe, senior policy counsel at the ACLU, where he focuses on privacy, surveillance, and technology issues. He leads the ACLU's efforts against Flock. I'm Amy Goodman with Juan Gonzalez. Thanks for joining us.
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8: 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On Tuesday, the Vernon County Historical Society presents The Idea of

America and the Constitutional Debates with Professor Daniel Kappost, UW-Madison, discussing central issues and what shape this new country should take. VernonCountyHistory.org or 608-637-7396. On Wednesday, July 22nd, Bethel Home Fellowship Hall has Tai Chi exercise 1 to 145 and at 215 Black Garlic North America with Tommy Torkelson from Lafarge, Zoomed to Ontario, Reedstown, and Viola Libraries. Vernon County over 50, 262-384-0082 for questions. On Wednesday, July 22nd, Music in the Parks has Armadillo Trousers with Lucy Stone, performing at a Sophia Rents from 6 to 8:30 p.m. On Thursday, July 23rd, Driftless Ultimate Club Weekly Pickup Ultimate Frisbee happens at Washington Park, Lewis and Lane, Viroqua, from 5:30 to 7 p.m. Community, family-friendly, all skill levels welcome. 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On Thursday, 6 to 8 p.m., the Coon Creek Watershed is having a summer cow-calf workshop at the Vernon County Sheriff's Office. RSVP for this free event. 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On Friday, July 24th, 5 to 6 p.m., McIntosh Memorial Library has A Taste of Quebec, a tasting of treats and flavors from Quebec, Canada, including two cheeses rarely available in the U.S., provided by Noble Rind. 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On Sunday, July 26th, Wildcat Mountain State Park has a mushroom walk along the Hemlock Trail from 11 a.m. to 1 p.m. Recommended comfortable hiking shoes, water, and bug spray. 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

0: check at this time. 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How far out are you?
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They are varying degrees of success as far as the imitators are concerned. Another great symbol of good taste in good music. Ladies and gentlemen, Miss Billie Holiday.

highest blue and highest.

We just ended that intro set here on The Shake with Billie Holiday, Lover Come Back to Me, off of Live, Billie Holiday, 1937 to 56. That was a short one, so we'll be hearing from her again. Kanon right before that with Fatima from his 2010 release Troubadour, and we started things out with Annette Peacock and Pony from the 2001 Mochiba Back to Mine. My name is Margot, and I'm going to be your host until 3 p.m. And per usual, we're going to be shaking things up between the boys and the girls. And we're going to start our 10-tune set. So I'll be back around the top of the hour. Right now, we're listening to Steve Miller Band and his Space intro from the 1976 album, Fly Like an Eagle. But we're going to kick things back up with Gary Clark Jr. So stick around. Enjoy The Shake. This is WDRT Viroqua, 91.9 FM.

We just finished a 10-tune set here on The Shake with JJ Gray and Mofro, The Sweetest Thing, from the 2010 album Georgia Warhouse. Warhorse. My name's Margo, and I am your host until 3 p.m. Before The Sweetest Thing, we heard I Threw It All Away, Madeline Peru covering Bob Dylan, and that was from her 2011 album Standing on the Rooftop. Anders Osborne sang Dancing in the Wind, and that was from the 2012 album Black Eye Galaxy. We went old school with Hall & Oates, I Can't Go For That, and I got that from a 1980 to 84 Only Rock and Roll compilation. Before Hall & Oates, Linda Ronstadt, Just One Look, from her 1978 album Living in the USA. And before that, Buddy Holly with Heartbeat, along with the Crickets, of course. And that was from the 1959 album, The Buddy Holly Story. We started the set with Gary Clark Jr. and Black and Blue, the title track from the 2012 album. Followed that up with Billie Holiday, Strange Fruit, from the 1956 release, Lady Sings the Blues. Then Van Morrison, Crazy Love, off the 1970 album, Moon Dance. And then last but not least, in the middle, Joni Mitchell, Help Me, from the 1974 album Court and Spark. Right now we're listening to the guitar duo Waller and Maxwell, and this is the Serenade Opus 96 number 1 in A major, Largo Maestoso, Allegretto Moderato, from the album Waller and Maxwell Guitar Duo, Spain, Italy, and the New World. We'll enjoy the calming effects of this guitar duo, and then we're going to get right back to The Shake with Blossom Dairy. I want to give a shout out to the WDRT.org listeners. Thanks for hanging in there with me. Hope you're all enjoying The Shake today. 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

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In his own way, he loved her too, trying to be his own man, conquer the world when he couldn't. 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

Dolly Parton, singing live My Blue Tears from her album Heart Songs, live from home. Ending that set here on The Shake. You're tuned to 91.9 FM WDRT of Iroquois. My name is Margot, and I am your host until 3 p.m. John Trudell right before Dolly Parton with Beauty in a Fade, and that was off of his 1991 album, a.k.a. Graffiti Man. Tracy Chapman sang Fast Car from her 1988 debut, Tracy Chapman. And then before Tracy, we heard Bob Dylan singing I Threw It All Away, live from the 1976 album Hard Rain. And before that, Ruthie Foster singing Phenomenal Woman from the 2007 album The Phenomenal Ruthie Foster. John Hiatt before that singing live as well, except for live songs, Angel Eyes. And that was from his 2001 anthology. And then starting the set was Blossom Dearie, singing On Broadway, from the live album from 1966, Blossom Time at Ronnie Scott's. Right now we're listening to Ernest Ranglin. This is Nana's Chalk Pipe, from his 1996 release, Below the Baseline. So let's enjoy the rest of this, and then we're going to get back to The Shake with Ry Cooter. So stick around. I got some Dessa coming up too, since she'll be in the area. And again, you're listening to Driftless Community Radio.

Jim Croce, Time in a Bottle, from the 1972 album You Don't Mess Around With, Jim. You've been listening to The Shake here on WDRT Viroqua 91.9 FM. My name is Margot, and we are nearing the end. Before Jim Croce, we heard Jolie Holland and Mexico City from the 2008 album The Living and the Dead. Harry Nilsson before that with Everybody's Talkin', and I got that from his Best Of. Dessa before that with Icing Burns off of her 2013 album Parts of Speech. Soja along with Damian Jr. Gong Marley sang Your Song, and that was from the 2014 album Amid the Noise and Haste. We started the set with a nice instrumental from Rye Cooter. That was Maria Elena from the 1972 album Boomer's Story. And then we followed that up with Esperanza Spalding and Precious off of her 2008 debut album, Esperanza. Right now, this is Soul Mist by the Ramsey Lewis Trio from the 1958 album Down to Earth. We'll enjoy the rest of this, and then we're going to go out listening to Sinead O'Connor, and Just Like You Said It Would Be, from the 1987 album The Lion and the Cobra. So thanks for tuning in. Have a beautiful, beautiful rest of your Tuesday. Keep it tuned to 91.9. Mixed Messages coming up next at 3. And I'll see you next Tuesday from 1 to 3 here on The Shake.

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That was Southside Johnny and the Ashbury Dukes featuring Bruce Springsteen and Steven Van Zandt from the 1991 release Better Days and It's Been a Long Time. It's now 3:08 and you are listening to Mixed Messages on WDRT Viroqua, your Driftless Community Radio Station, 91.9 on your FM dial. And this is Dwayne Eddy from the best of Dwayne Eddy and Fireball Mail. Stay tuned, I've got some Prince and the Revolution, the Ramones, Johnny Cash, and David Lindley coming up. Yeah, listening to that first song, and I was thinking of all the good times I've had and the friends that have passed on, and I just feel so grateful to know the people I did and had the times that I did when I could. That's what I've been thinking about. Enjoy.

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The afterworld. A world of never-ending happiness. You can always see the sun. Day.

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He said, I'm sorry to tell you, but your body's outlived your brain. He said, I know this doctor in New York, son, and he'll fix you right up with a brand new one. So the head doctor met me when I stepped down off of the train. He said, we had this bank robber killed last night. His body shot, but his brain's all right. I'll give you a transplant, boy, and you'll be okay. I got my new brain in, and I was feeling great. I went right back to Nashville with no headache, but something strange happened when I walked in the bank one day.

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I said, "No, ma'am, I'm the Manhattan Flash, and I am the best bank robber in New York." Now, the other night, Roy Acuff called me. He said, "John, I'd like for you to do the opera." So I went out on the stage, but I couldn't sing. I got into half a verse if I walked the line, and something snapped in this head of mine. I yelled, "Stick 'em up! Give me your money, your watches and rings." Well, I called New York and talked to that brain quack. I said, "Doc, I've got to have my old brain back." He said, "I'm sorry there, Mr. Cash, but I can't do that." He said, "I put your brain in a chicken last Monday. He's singing your songs and making lots of money. And I got him signed to a 10-year recording contract." Now, friends, if you see me walking down the street, remember what you see ain't necessarily me. And if I try to hold you up, don't pay me no mind. But when you got 10 bucks that you can blow, you ought to catch that Johnny Chicken show. He's doing fairs and concert dates all up and down the line.

A lady said, "Why, you're Johnny Cash." I said, "No, ma'am. I'm the Manhattan Flash, and I am the best bank robber in New York." "Well, I don't pay any income tax. You don't pay tax on money you steal. You ought to catch that Johnny Chicken show, Chicken in Black."

That was David Lindley. His 1989 release, Win This Record and Make It On Time. It's now 3:25 is the time, and you are listening to Mixed Messages on WDRT, Viroqua. My name is David. I'm here from 3 to 5 every Tuesday afternoon for your drive time experience. In the background, you're hearing Duane Eddy from The Best of Duane Eddy with The Ballad of Paladin. I remember that show, Have Gun, Will Travel. Start that set with Prince and the Revolution from the 1984 release. Oh, that's Purple Rain and Let's Go Crazy. Followed by the Ramones from the 1989 release Brain Drain and Pet Sematary. Then we had some unusual Johnny Cash from the album Singles Plus and The Chicken in Black. Stay tuned, I've got some David Bowie, Glenn Campbell, The Doors, Tom Petty, and The Heartbreakers coming up. You don't want to miss out on that.

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The music and voices are all around us.

Choose, they croon, the ancient ones, the time has come again. 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

That was Tom Petty and the Heartbreakers, title track from the 2002 release, The Last DJ. It's now 3:41, and you are listening to Mixed Messages on WDRT, Viroqua, your Driftless community radio station, all volunteer, community supported, just aren't enough good things to say about it. Commercial free is the best thing, I think. Start that set with an interesting cover of a Green Day song done by Glen Campbell from the 2008 release Meet Glen Campbell. No, I started that set with David Bowie. Sorry about that. From Aladdin Sane, the 2013 remaster of that album with Time, followed by Glen Campbell. From Good Riddance, Time of Your Life, from Meet Glen Campbell, followed by The Doors. From An American Prayer, Ghost Song, brings us up to where we are now, listening to Duane Eddy from The Best of Duane Eddy, and you know it, deep in the heart of Texas. Got some Beatles, John Prine, Gordon Lightfoot, and Allman Brothers coming up next. So stick around. Enjoy.

I'm a walking down the street like Lucky LaRue. Got my hand in my pocket, thinking about you. I ain't a hurting nobody. I ain't a hurting no one. There's 300 men in the state of Tennessee. They're waiting to die, they won't never be free. I ain't hurting nobody. I ain't a hurting nobody.

I'm walking down the street like Lucky LaRue. Got my hand in my pocket, baby, thinking about you. I ain't a hurting nobody. I ain't a hurting

that up with some Gordon Lightfoot from his 1967 release, The Way I Feel, and Crossroads. I remember that show. Brings us up to where we are now, listening to Emerson, Lake & Palmer, from the best of Emerson, Lake & Palmer, and Fanfare for the Common Man.

That was Christine McVie from her 2004 release, In the Meantime and Easy Come, Easy Go. It's now 4:19, and you are listening to Mixed Messages on WDRT, Viroqua, 91.9 on your FM dial, streaming live on the web at WDRT.org. By the way, thank you so much for joining me this Tuesday afternoon. Hope you're enjoying the tunes. Start that set with Melanie from her 1970 release, Candles in the Wind, and Ruby Tuesday. Followed that up with Roy Orbison from The Essential Roy Orbison and A Dream Baby, How Long Must I Dream? Followed that up with Little Feet, title track from the 1977 release, Time Loves a Hero. Brings us up to where we are now, listening to Duane Eddy from the 1959 release, Especially for You and Lover. Got some Jimi Hendrix, Waylon Jennings, Warren Zevon, and Jim Croce coming up, so stay tuned.

who's got to die when it's time for me to die. So let me live my life the way I want to.

That was Jim Croce from the 1973 release Life and Times and Bad Bad Leroy Brown. Listening to Mixed Messages on WDRT Viroqua. Yeah, you remember that song came out? It was like on the radio like every 15 minutes and you never got sick of hearing it. We'd know every word and sing along with it. Those were the days. Start that set with Jimi Hendrix from Axis Bold as Love. Came out in 67 with If Six Was Nine. Followed that up with Waylon Jennings from his 1980 release Music Man and Clyde. Followed that up with Warren Zevon from A Quiet Normal Life, the best of Warren Zevon. That released in 1986. With I'll Sleep When I'm Dead. Bringing us up to where we are now, listening to Lonnie Mack from the 1986 release Second Sight and Camp Washington Chill. Stay tuned, I got some Janis Joplin, Leonard Skinner, Tom T. Hall, and more John Prine coming up. Enjoy.

They said, y'all, and Darby CB Glidden means, can we sit with you all? We must have drunk 10 quarts of German beer. My conscience and my sinuses were clear. I asked that Fraulein if she was a spy. She said, nein, but du bist ein bissel high. A condition not uncommon to the American soldiers.

a young soldier whom we shall get to know better. I said, excuse me, mister, that's my seat. I'd like to have it back, sir, if you please. That girl's a nurse and I've been awful sick. The man looked up at me and said, Mox Nix, which means that he was not overly concerned with my health.

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If you can't move it, paint it. If it has a switchblade knife, salute it. Not necessarily an incident one would want to write mother about. Germany being full of good soldiers.

All right. That was John Prine from his 1973 release, Sweet Revenge, The Accident. Things could be worse. Now 4:52, and you have been listening to Mixed Messages on WDRT, Viroqua, your Driftless Community Radio Station. For you, by you, for the people, by the people, commercial-free, volunteer-driven. Start that set with Janis Joplin from the 1971 release Pearl, Legacy Edition, and Get It While You Can. Follow that up with Lynyrd Skynyrd, the all-time greatest hits, and Gimme Three Steps. Follow that up with Tom T. Hall from the 1995 release Tom T. Hall, storyteller, poet, philosopher, and Salute to a Switchblade. Right now we're listening to Little Feet from the 1973 release Dixie Chicken and Lafayette Railroad. Well, you've been a wonderful audience as always. Thank you for tuning in, spending some time with me and the music. I'll be back again next week. Same time, same station, as always. So keep her tuned to WDRT.

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4: It is only through a change in human consciousness that the world will be transformed. The personal and the planetary are connected. As we expand our awareness of mind, body, psyche, and spirit, and bring that awareness actively into the world, so also will the world be changed. This is our quest as we explore new dimensions.

0: Today, Albert Flynn De Silver says that writing is a spiritual experience. Many of us would like to get on the highway to becoming a writer, but we're stopped by the chatter in our heads that tell us, I'm not good enough. Hasn't it all been said before? Or, I could never be as good as so-and-so. Or even, I don't have the time. De Silver encourages us to choose to stop the chatter in our head and say, now is always the time, literally. Don't wait. This is our moment to allow inspiration in and our imaginative brilliance out. He adds, the sooner we can wrap our mind around writing as a process, an adventurous journey instead of a product, the sooner we can get into the work of writing as an act of discovery. Albert Flynn De Silver is an American poet, memoirist, novelist, speaker, and leader of writing workshops. He's the author of several books of poetry, including Letters to Early Street and Walking Tooth and Cloud. He has also published a memoir, Beamish Boy, and is the author of Writing as a Path to Awakening, A Year to Becoming an Excellent Writer and Living an Awakened Life. Join us for the next hour as we explore the creative process of writing with our guest, Albert Flynn De Silver. I'm Justine Willis-Toms. I'll be your host. Welcome to New Dimensions. Albert, welcome.
1: Thank you so much, Justine. A great honor to be here with you.
0: Well, thank you. It's our honor and privilege to have you here. And I would like to begin. I know that you pair up writing and meditation. You use meditation as an important component to writing. And I want you to share just how those two link up. But before we do that, I want to have you describe how you first clicked with meditation. It took you a while, I think, to get into it. So tell us when it first clicked for you.
1: Sure. I think the time that it really clicked for me dramatically was the first time I ever did an extended silent retreat at Spirit Rock. I had been attending day-longs and going to Jack Kornfield's famous Monday night class for a few years. And then I met one of his teachers, the great Thai master Ajahn Jumnian. And he used to come every year to Spirit Rock, and he would do kind of a non-residential series of day-longs.
0: I just want to say Spirit Rock is a meditation center in Northern California, in just across the Golden Gate Bridge in a town just north of San Francisco, just for listeners who are familiar with it.
1: Mm. Sure. And so then it turned out that he was offering an extended silent retreat, which I had never done. And I thought, okay, I'll give it a whirl. And so, you know, off I went to this silent retreat, and I mean, I had

0: little sense of what I was in for, but you know, the daylongs are never silent, and to be quiet for an extended period of time, even for a couple hours, I think is a radical thing to do in our day and age. And let alone, you know, 8 days of this. And I couldn't believe it. The first, you know, 3 or 4 days was just constant, nonstop chatter, chatter, chatter.
1: In your head.
0: Yeah, right. In my head. And just like incredible stories that I was making up about people and judgments about people. And it all just sort of came up in front of me in this very stark way that I had never really had the space to pay attention to. And it was really difficult and really challenging. And I thought I was going a little bit batty. And fortunately, we had time to do walking meditation and do some embodiment exercises that Ajahn Jamnian had taught us. And so there was this one day where I had to go out for, you know, just take a break from the Dharma talks and from the silent sitting. And I just walked out onto the land and up this creek bed, and I just lay down in the gravel, and I just was sort of going to just relax and take a nap. But instead, I was so attuned to the meditation, I sort of went straight into this meditation experience, kind of a lying down meditation experience. And I describe this in much better detail in the book and a little bit in my memoir. But what happened was that I just all of a sudden went into this kind of waking dream state and was thrust back in time to a very traumatic experience in my childhood. And I grew up in this abusive household, you know, distant alcoholic parents, and they weren't really up for parenting. So they hired this very controlling and violent governess. And so there I was lying in this creek bed and just thrust back to when I was about probably 5 years old and, you know, leaving my room a mess and just getting into trouble with the governess. And the scene that arises before me is not a dream. It's this sort of waking, like, experience is all I can describe it as. And she's getting furious with me, and she's just doing the thing that she used to do, which was bat me around and pull me by my ears and pull my hair and drag me down the hallway. But in this heightened meditative state, she's just pulling at my hair like tufts of weeds and throwing them aside. She rips my arm off and just throws it away. she just kind of tears me limb from limb. And I'm left as just this empty stump, and she's getting more and more furious and more enraged because she can't get to me. And suddenly she just basically explodes and turns into this giant blue puff of smoke and disappears. And I was just like amazed. I mean, I just like this huge gush of energy just left my body at that moment. And I'm lying in this creek bed and this energy just dissipates. And I just started bawling my eyes out, you know, just weeping, weeping, weeping. And then I just felt this lightness, this release, like something had, like, sticky and dark had just left my body. And it was just the most remarkable, amazing experience of my life. And the rest of the retreat, I sort of was just wandering around with this heightened sense of, like, what was that? Mm-hmm. Who am I now without this story? You know, this, like, grief seemed to have physically left my body. And maybe this is where I get to just show up and be in life. And I was at just so much ease and laughter and joy at the simplest things for the rest of that retreat. And so I think that's when it clicked for me.
1: Yes.
0: Was that, and that was a pretty dramatic example.
1: Yes, yes. But and then later on, as you really got better and better and with meditation, or at least more practice with it and did it more devotedly, you add that to your writing and you've paired these up. Mm-hmm. Now that was different than what I've done. Many interviews with people who talk about writing and how to become a better writer.
0: Yeah.
1: But throughout your book, you have all these meditative practices, and then you have writing exercises as well. But you always pair these together. And can you say something about how they work together?
0: Yeah, so I think this is an example of reconnecting to the body and of allowing things to release. I mean, I think for many of us, whether you have, you know, you had a traumatic childhood or not, in some ways, just being in America in 2018 is traumatic enough, you know, with the news cycle and all the information and so forth. And I think what happens is that it lives in our bodies. It kind of gets stuck in our bones. And so meditation for me is this way of releasing that, of letting it go and reconnecting to the true song of the heart. And so it allows us to kind of to step in to that field of generative creativity that's always there, but gets obscured when we get blinded by the conditionality of the world. And so what I find is to really get at the truth of what I want to say, which is the writing. Meditation has always been this way to not sort of overthink and write from my head, but write from my body. Right from, you know, I always loved the title of Natalie Goldberg's book, Writing Down the Bones. And it, for a long time, I thought it was a clever title. I didn't really get it. But then, you know, having this visceral release experience of really going interior into the scary, traumatic stuff of our being, then I got it. I was like, oh, this is writing down the bones. This is writing down the viscera, the tied knots of grief and fear and trauma. That's the real work of writing. And I think meditation is the way to get there. But it's certainly not easy. It can be quite scary and quite harrowing.
1: You say, we're not becoming a writer. Like the writing is a process. It's not a product. And like some people say, well, I can't call myself a writer until I'm published.
0: Yes.
1: You know?
0: Right.
1: So, but you don't agree with that.
0: Well, I wouldn't say that I've never had that idea before. You know, I mean, this is, we're so conditioned in our culture, particularly, to think of everything as a product. Everything is commodified and commercialized. So it's, I think it's a real challenge to enter into that zone of process and receptivity. But I do think it's necessary. And it's one of those things that again, meditation is a way to remember that and remind ourselves of, oh yeah, this isn't about the finished book. This is about the excitement of creating this thing and really co-creating it. Because writing is a community practice, I think. You know, even, I mean, I can't tell you how many people were involved in this book, not to mention all the ethereal influences of all those who came before me, right? And who continue to influence me, all the people that I read and the ones that I sit with and the ones that I listen to on the radio, for example, or on podcasts and so forth. All this stuff is influencing our creativity, whether we're writing a nonfiction book, whether we're writing a novel or a poem. And so it's process is really everything. And the more you surrender to that, the more you can come out with a magical product.
1: I want to remind our listeners that I'm here with Albert Flynn DeSilver, and he is the author of Writing as a Path to Awakening. And if you want to know more about his work, you can go to his website, albertflynndesilver.com, and he spells his name Albert, A-L-B-E-R-T, Flynn, F-L-Y-N-N, DeSilver is D-E-S-I-L-V-E-R, albertflynndesilver.com, or you can get there through the New Dimensions website, newdimensions.org. I'm Justine Willis-Toms. 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

0: I'm here with Albert Flynn De Silver, and he's the author of Writing as a Path to Awakening. And Albert, we're talking about writing and becoming more skillful in writing. And I know that one of the things that you talk about, your advice, is to do a lot of reading. Do a lot of reading. So, you know, think, oh, wait, writing, you mean I have to read too? Yeah, so why do you advise us to do a lot of reading?
1: Yeah, the book really could have been called Reading as a Path to Awakening. I give them equal weight. You know, reading is writing, writing is reading. And I've never met a truly good or great writer who's not a great reader. Because that's how we learn to phrase things and to come up with syntax and ways of ordering words and playing with language. So I think it's absolutely essential to read a lot. And to, again, it's this way that we're, you know, as an extension of the creative field, we're not this individual self, we're this dynamic blending of all ideas. And so reading allows these ideas to come into our being and to infiltrate through our own experience. And so it's not that we end up being plagiarizers or something like that, but it's more like, oh, this is the influence. This is how I learn and grow as a creative person and get super inspired.
0: I can remember when I read this part in the book and you were talking about some of the writers that you have read and that you love. And I remember one particular book that popped for me, and this was Burl Markham's West with the Night. And she wrote about, she was in Africa. And actually, she was at the same time as Denison, who out of Africa, and her experience, and also flying in a plane and becoming a pilot and all that. But it was her languaging in that book. I heard it as an audio book. When I hear something like that, I also then have to get the book. And you suggest that too, because the reading on the page is different than just the audio. And I just would listen over and read over and over. How did she take these very, very simple words and create such a visceral image? And I was just amazed at the way she put words together. Now, she was not a writer per se, but she had this way of conveying something.
1: This is writing from the body.
0: You
1: know? I think this is when people are connected to their intuition, they're connected to their interior world and their visceral experience, they can write with that level of viscerality that communicates the emotional depth of their own experience through words. And that's why it's so magical. That's why writing and poetry and stories are so magical, because they can come through us this way when we surrender to that kind of experience.
0: I want to give an example.
1: Please.
0: Give an example. You have one exercise in your book. It's just a brief exercise. And I thought, oh, okay, I'm going to try this one. Okay. And it was something like, just look around in your environment and just pick out three things and just take less than a minute and write about them. I thought, oh, I can pause and I can do that. And here's what I came up with. And I was just astounded by it, because it, now remember, this is under 60 seconds is what I came up with. All right. So I came up with three objects that was in my immediate environment. And I wrote, the sword of the leaf is racing ahead of the others to pierce the ceiling. That was the first one. The second one I really like. The box is jutting out, standing away from the pack, poised to escape the boredom of order.
1: Beautiful.
0: I love that one.
1: Great.
0: Then the other one, the third one was, The red shoebox sits with deep patience, longing to be chosen. It shouts, choose me, today, choose me.
1: I love it. See, this is incredible. This is exactly what I intended with these exercises, is to bring out that sense of possibility and that sense of joy that when you give these exercises a try and you don't overthink them, you know, you write from the body and from the gut and from the heart instead of exclusively from the head, that all kinds of amazing things are. I mean, that was such a perfect example of how things can get really animated and alive and beautiful and surprising for us. So thank you for
0: It's true. And then it's like you give an example. There's another example, a story you tell in the book. It's so wonderful. There was a time you were substitute teaching and you were with fifth graders or sixth graders, and they were very rowdy and they were going to give a substitute teacher a really bad time. And you came in and describe that scene and how you worked with them.
1: Yeah, well, it was just a sometimes you're introduced fairly well as the visiting teacher and sometimes not so well. And if there's a substitute teacher, it's like the kids are already off and at you, you know, and just not trusting this whole poetry guy thing. And anyway, so it was one of those classrooms. It was a little rowdy, out of control. And so I just kind of launched into this poetry experience, and I just got a little dramatic and a little hyperbolic, and they kind of settled down and they're like, who is this guy and why is he acting so strange just about words and about language? And
0: and I think that you told them that they were going to be the teachers.
1: Exactly. Yeah. No, I said, we're going to switch roles here. You're the teachers. I'm going to be the student. And I'm going to invite you to explore your imaginations on your terms. I'm not going to feed anything to you. I might give you a couple of examples. And I gave them a basic simile example. And I sort of started writing it on the board. And I said, the evening moon is... I forget the exact example, but it was something like the evening moon is slipping beneath the horizon, like blank. And this one kid just shot his arm up and he said, like a blob of ketchup slipping off a wet plate. And I was like, what? It was just such a beautiful, detailed, particular, excellent, excellent image, you know? And it just, I said, yes, that's exactly it. You know, and this was this kid had never really explored writing. He wasn't an expert. And, you know, and this is why I have this time frame, a year to becoming an excellent writer and living the awakened life. It's because it doesn't take necessarily a lifetime. Sure, it takes practice to really hone your craft. But in an instant, you know, when the invitation is there and the space is there to allow yourself to write from that deeper place, really amazing, beautiful things happen.
0: Absolutely. And you talk about how poetry cultivates the imagination. You give some examples. So how does poetry trigger this for us?
1: Well, I like to talk about poetry as the language of possibility. And I think it was Carl Sandburg who said that poetry is an echo asking a shadow to dance. When I read that, I thought, wow, what could that possibly mean, right? You know, my brain wanted to sort of figure out the meaning. And then at some point, I just let go. And I was like, I don't know what that means, but it's beautiful and it's weird and it's strange and it's inviting me in. And I've always loved that because it's a definition, but it's a non-definition. And it just makes you show up in present form for the mystery of awareness.
0: Right.
1: That is language, that is poetry.
0: Right.
1: And I think we're kind of trained in our culture to try and figure out the meaning and pick out the meaning. And that's why people are so misunderstanding of poetry, because they want it to mean a particular thing the way a story, you know, tracks a narrative event. Mm-hmm. But that's not what poetry is about.
0: I remember going to a poetry reading that Robert Bly did one time. Mm. And he read one of his poems. And I'm in a whole auditorium of lots of people. And I'm thinking to myself, I don't get it. And I'm thinking, everybody else here really gets it. I'm the only one that doesn't get it, you know. And, you know, I mean, yeah. it's nice, but I don't get it. It didn't reach me.
1: Mm-hmm.
0: And then Robert says, now let me read that again.
1: Mm-hmm.
0: And then he starts to read it again. And then he pauses between the stanzas. And then he repeats a stanza. And then he plays with it. And then he allows it to start to really infiltrate and start to sit with you. And then I got poetry. I mean, yeah. I really thank him for that.
1: Mm-hmm.
0: And I know that there are other poets that do that. I think David White does that really well, too, yeah. and others. And I started to understand, I was trying to get poetry from my intellect, from my head.
1: Right, right.
0: And it's something else goes on with poetry because yeah. you can't figure it out.
1: No, it's that bodily understanding. It's reading it from the heart and from the lower belly and from the full body. And, you know, it's interesting. I think that poetry is, it's so alien in our culture because our culture doesn't take time to get quiet. And poetry needs quiet. Poetry needs space.
0: Although, Albert.
1: In general.
0: Although, there are some Madison Avenue young people who get poetry.
1: It's true.
0: And there are some ads that will just say, I think there's a Walt Whitman ad that they use some stanza from from Maya Angelou.
1: Mm-hmm.
0: And it's selling something. But right. if you ever run across it, it just stops you, you know, uh-huh. the open road, you know, or the road not taken or whatever it is.
1: Yeah.
0: And so there's where... Or rap.
1: Oh, sure.
0: You know, rap is, and young people, is a way of entering into some poetry.
1: Absolutely. Yeah, so there's a lot of gateways, for sure. Absolutely. And I'm glad that you mentioned rap, which it really comes out of very traditional rhyming poetry, going back for the English tradition, you know, a couple hundred years. And just making it contemporary, making it real for you know, various cultures and various communities. And I think it's wonderful and it's powerful. But people don't necessarily think of it as poetry. You know, it's got this different name, although at its core, I do think it is poetry.
0: And not all of it is that rap can get some real negative publicity
1: sure.
0: because some of it is can be really violent and that sort of thing mm-hmm. or misogynist or whatever.
1: Yeah.
0: But I don't know enough to say the bulk of it, but a lot of it is just really very studied and very deep. So I want to remind our listeners that I'm here with Albert Flynn De Silver, and he's the author of Writing as a Path to Awakening, A Year to Becoming an Excellent Writer and Living an Awakened Life. I'm Justine Willis-Toms. 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
1: I'm here with Albert Flynn DeSilver, and he is the author of Writing as a Path to Awakening, A Year to Becoming an Excellent Writer and Living an Awakened Life. 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And Albert, let's talk about a couple of other things that you talk about in the book or suggests or advise. And that has to do with devotion and discipline. Mm. Okay, so let's give that some time here. Devotion. All right. What do you mean by devotion? We kind of think of that as kind of in religious terms, but devotion. Yeah. Why do you use that?
2: Well, I think I remember reading years ago Anne Waldman, and she had this whole thing around. It might even been the title of one of her poems or her essays or her books, Vow to Poetry. And I always thought that was really interesting, taking a vow to poetry. What did that really mean, you know, in the way that you take religious vows? And so I started thinking a lot about devotion as really being devoted to that creative process and to yourself as a creative being, as someone who wants to change the world through language, through communication. At some point it became like that for me, just right, like I couldn't not write. I couldn't not do poetry. I couldn't not do a memoir, or just writing. And I feel that way more than ever now. But that creative impulse, and I think this is natural for all of us, and it just manifests differently for different people. For me, it manifests through this need to write. For some people, it manifests through the need to create businesses. For some people, it's this need to create dance. But we are creative beings. That's part of just our natural state, I think. And so when we reconnect to that aspect of devotion, I think it really solidifies this journey of creativity and allows us to get into this process, right? And enjoy that process as part of our vow. Like we've made this vow and we're devoted now. So we got to show up. And even if it's for a few minutes a day, just to write our thoughts and to know what we think and to know what we feel, that's devotion to presence. That's devotion to the world.
1: And then we practice it, and we think of practice. Oh, practicing our scales or whatever. Right. Oh, that sounds so hard, and being disciplined about it. But I wrote down a sentence. You say, "I love this sentence." Is what you say in the book, and it's I can't remember who you attributed it to, but you say practice doesn't make perfect. Practice makes process, and eventually with consistent attention, proficiency, and with serious devotion, mastery. So you say you can't even get close to mastery without devotion. So with consistent attention, proficiency, and with serious devotion, mastery. So
2: I attribute that to myself.
1: Oh, goody. I'm so glad I picked out a sentence that was yours. Absolutely.
2: Well, only because
1: I said that. I must have said that I love this sentence. Maybe. I don't remember. Anyway.
2: No, well, it's just, nothing is truly mine, quote unquote.
1: Yeah.
2: But I started thinking about this whole, practice makes perfect, that old adage. And I was thinking, is that really true? You know, it's not true. And there's no such thing as perfection. You know, and we there's a lot of perfectionists out there that thinking that there's this way I can keep on making it better and better and better and better and better. And if it's not going to be perfect, well, then I don't even want to bother, right? Mm-hmm. And so that
1: or someday I will arrive at destiny.
2: Yeah, yeah. And so this keeps us from the page. It keeps us from the dance floor. It keeps us from the music studio. This strive of some abstract notion of perfection. When really, if we start thinking about practice making process, that when we get into practice, we engage in the process of creativity, and it becomes this natural part of our lives, an extension of who we are, rather than something that we have to do that because we think we should, right?
1: Yeah, yeah.
2: And in regards to discipline, you know, discipline is always kind of a bad word for me because I got disciplined when I was a kid.
1: That nanny was not.
2: Bad associations with discipline. And so it was this real interesting process of rethinking that word, discipline, and what that means, and how an act of completion becomes this point of almost like point of transcendence along the process, where we can engage more deeply and really discover who we are and what we have to offer the world, I think.
1: Right. And then that just takes you into the idea of rewriting, mm-hmm. you know, and editing and everything.
2: Yes.
1: I remember years ago, the first piece, I wanted to be a writer. I didn't.
2: There's still time.
1: There's still time. There's still time. I wanted to be a writer, but I had all those things that I said at the very beginning of the program that, I could never do it. I'm not good enough, all of that. But finally, there was something that I just had to write out, and it had to do with getting my first horse.
2: Mm.
1: And I wrote this piece, and I wrote it. I just wrote this piece, and I sent it off to the engineer we were working with at the time. Mm-hmm. And he was an English major.
2: Mm-hmm.
1: And it was Phil Catalfo. And I remember Phil said to me, he read the piece, and I was looking forward to getting some feedback on it.
2: Right.
1: And he said, "Justine, you know, this, your grammar is terrible, and no. your spelling is awful, and the way you put all of this together, it's just a mess."
2: Mm.
1: And I'm just like, oh my gosh. And then he said, "But I am really jealous." I said, "What?" He said, "I'm really jealous." He said, "I am an English major, and so I cannot put anything down unless it's already perfect in grammar and syntax and everything."
2: Yeah.
1: "And I can see you write from your gut, and you can fix the grammar. You can fix the sentence structure. You can do all of that. But what you have is that visceral feeling of what it was like to get a horse for the first time."
2: Mm-hmm.
1: And I was so appreciative of that feedback, because then I've never been afraid of the editing. In fact, I've looked forward to the editing process now, knowing that all I need to do is do that, what you call free writing.
2: Mm-hmm.
1: Just free write it. Just let it just roll. Let it just roll. And then the rest is in the mix later.
2: Yeah.
1: So,
2: well, that's so great you didn't take on the criticism about the grammar, and that you were able to take in the praise about this visceral, which is really, he's right. That's the core. That's what's truly important. It's not to say that grammar and sentence structure and syntax and all that stuff isn't important, but we have people for that who can support us on that journey. And when I said that writing is a community effort and it takes a village, I truly mean that. Just, you know, putting this book together, for example, you know, I had a copy editor, I had an editor, structural editor. I had worked with a whole nother, you know, pre-editor. And so, because we can't do all of it on our own, you know, we can't. And so it's really great to think of it in those terms, because then you don't feel like, oh, I'm on my own here, and I've got to do it on my own. And really, you want to be able to to celebrate that writing from the core and not get bogged down in this ideas of perfection or ideas of making sure that the grammar is all correct. And these are all just these voices in
1: our heads. They can be real stoppers to your own creative process.
2: Absolutely. Absolutely.
1: Right, right. There's a piece that I want to read. And it's from your book. And I know that you say, like, when you're reading, what you do, and I tend to do it too, is to have a notebook with me where I jot stuff down as I'm reading. And this is something that really popped for me in what you wrote. You were describing a certain point of being in a coffee shop and noticing a certain waitress or barista and the way that she would greet people and how she would move around this coffee shop and how enthusiastic and how authentic she was and how that can change us. And you wrote, you said, "Can we be our authentic, enthusiastic self no matter what and show up for each other? Maybe you're at work and you have to perform some customer service shtick to keep your job, but you do it not because it's your job and you do want to please your voice or even merely keep your job. You do it because this is the most important moment of your life, the only moment of your life. You don't know what's going to happen next. Here in reality, all we have is now. Your work, regardless of your actual job, is to meet the world head on at this very moment, no matter what, no matter who. Meet whatever grief, trauma, fear, anxiety, or illusion that shows up with as much joy, presence, and enthusiastic aliveness as you can muster. Say yes to whatever comes. And that is free writing. That is free being, free living, and free storytelling on the path to awakening."
2: Wow. Who wrote that?
1: Yeah. I knew you were going to say that. I knew you were going to say that because it's like it comes through you.
2: Exactly.
1: And then when you get it fed back to you, you go, "Wow, yeah, that's right on. That's right on. That the authentic, enthusiastic presence." And
2: I remember that day so specifically because I was trying to figure out what to do with this book as I was writing. I was like, I wanted to tell everyone all this stuff that I supposedly thought I knew about meditation and about writing. And at some point, I finally was like, oh, no, this is about stories. This is about little anecdotes. I mean, it's also about the how-to stuff, but what's going to make it really interesting is these sort of simple moments of our daily lives and these simple little anecdotes that illustrate various points that I want to convey in the book. And it was just this rainy day. I'm sitting in downtown San Rafael at the coffee shop and just observing. I was like, oh, I'm going to take my own medicine here, and I'm just going to free write and just free write into this project, which I wasn't doing. I was sort of overthinking it at the time. And that's when this all kind of came through, you know, just the observations of this barista. And it just allowing myself to be in that moment was just
1: great.
2: Much fun.
1: Thank you. Thank you for sharing it with us. And now we have it too. I'm here with Albert Flynn De Silver, and he is the author of Writing as a Path to Awakening, A Year to Becoming an Excellent Writer and Living an Awakened Life. I'm Justine Willis-Toms. 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

0: I'm here with Albert Flynn De Silva, the author of Writing as a Path to Awakening, A Year to Becoming an Excellent Writer and Living an Awakened Life. Albert, I'd like that, you know, you have many different meditations, as I said in the book, and many processes. And there was one that popped out. This was just to give a flavor of some of the processes that you have. And this one kind of excited me. Mm. It was like a way to kind of give you a, what do you call it, when you prompt, a writing prompt. Sure. Okay, so this is an exercise where you say, okay, just go out into the world and take 20 pictures a day. Do you remember this one?
1: I do, yes.
0: You know, can you describe it then?
1: Yeah, so the, well, first of all, I should preface it by saying that my whole background is actually in photography. And so that's partly where this came from. I have a BFA in photography and a master's degree in half photography and half what they call new genres, which is an amorphous term that means lost artist, basically. And so, yeah, I started thinking about, I mean, it's so nice to be able to have a prompt that's like the solid visual thing. I mean, most of us are primarily visual in our that's our primary sense experience. And so to go out and have this sort of double creative experience where you just kind of shoot from the hip and gather a bunch of pictures.
0: You can just take your cell phone and just do
1: it.
0: Right,
1: absolutely. It's simple. You don't have to be fancy. And just things that are catching your eye, you know, bright details, colors, shapes, forms. And don't even think about it. It's sort of like free photographing, like in the same way that you would free write and not trying to make anything perfect. And then edit those down to, I forget how many I said, maybe 3 or 5 or something like that. And write, free write from those pictures.
0: And, well, I think that you said specifically, just to be, I think, because I read it recently, so it's...
1: I haven't read
0: okay,
1: it in a while.
0: I know you haven't. You're far away from it. You're off to your next project already. But so if you do 20 pictures a day, and then you cull that down to 7 pictures per day, so that's 21 images, and then you pick out 3 out of the 21, and that's what you write about. You take the 3,
1: okay.
0: So that just
1: good.
0: Just to help people follow it.
1: Perfect, and you can get all the details in the book.
0: Exactly, precisely.
1: But yeah, I've always found it very powerful to write from images. It can be a little bit abstract and overwhelming to just pull things out of the ether, you know.
0: Right. But these have already attracted your eye.
1: Exactly. Exactly. So this is kind of, we're really training the imagination in this exercise. One of my favorite books is from Teachers and Writers Collaborative. It's one of these books I picked up when I was learning how to become a poetry teacher. It was called Educating the Imagination. And I just thought, oh, wow. I thought like that was sort of an innate thing, but it's helpful to educate the imagination. And how do we do that? And so this is one of those exercises that will help people reconnect with it. It's not that you don't have an imagination, you know, or that people always say to me, oh, I'm not a very creative person. Nonsense. Everybody is a creative person. It's like, where have you been putting your attention? You know, you may not have been putting your attention on creativity, or you may have been putting it in a different way. And so this is the invitation to reconnect with that power of your imagination.
0: Which reminds me of one of the formulas that you don't put many formulas in your book, but there are 2 in the book. And the one is you say devotion plus attention plus consistent action equal talent.
1: Exactly.
0: Yeah.
1: Yeah. You know, people, so many of us think that talent is this thing you're born with, right? And it's this myth that permeates our culture. But in reality, for most of us, and of course, there are always rare exceptions of, you know, the prodigy, but that's not what we're talking about. We're talking about someone who finds a love for a particular discipline, be that writing or dance or music or business or whatever it is. And you apply that attention, you bring your attention to that and your love of it. And if you're interested in participating in the conversation, the creative conversation around that discipline, then you devote yourself to it and you be consistent. And what happens is you get published or you have a dance recital or, you know, your photograph winds up in a book or, You know, it's really just showing up. What did Woody Allen say? Yeah. You know, half of life is just showing up.
0: Yeah, right. Exactly. Exactly. Exactly. So, and you've already talked a lot about how connecting with the body that, and I know for me, just when I'm writing, and I have to do a lot of writing in my work. So I'm constantly writing. Sometimes it's fundraising writing. Sometimes it's program descriptions. And then I write essays every month. And so I'm constantly writing. And that's good because I have these timelines that forces me to be that disciplined and do it. And I have people that help me and help me edit all of that, which is really good. So I put it out and then I get this feedback, oh, this, you know, whatever. And but I noticed that when I write, I actually, you help me to know this about myself. When I write, I actually go into my body when I'm struggling to find what is it that I'm wanting to say, what I want, I feel this about what, and I'm actually feeling it, and I'm putting my hand on my midsection because I actually feel it, and then it gets down on the paper. That's the way I write.
1: Beautiful.
0: And that's, it works.
1: It does work, indeed. Absolutely. But I think it there's an element of courage. I think that's very courageous of you. It's not, for many of us, it's not that comfortable to be in our bodies, period, let alone write from our bodies. And I write a lot about this in the book, about courage. You know, that the creativity, that showing up for this is a courageous act. And like meditation is extremely simple, right? Just sit there and do nothing and breathe, basically. But what happens when you do that, you know, I forget who the teacher was who talked about this anecdote of someone asking, like, is it normal when you sit down in silence for all hell to break loose? And she was like, yeah, of course it is. When you get quiet, stuff comes up, you know, all that stuff that we've avoided.
0: Yeah, just, you're not going to feel bliss necessarily.
1: No, not necessarily, although you may at some point. But oftentimes it's the stuff that we've not wanted to see or look at that comes bubbling to the surface. But that's also the gateway. That's also the portal to freedom.
0: So you're saying be courageous enough to go into the body, to feel where it lives in the body and let these things come up.
1: Yes.
0: To grapple with your fear.
1: Yeah, absolutely. And this is especially needed in our culture for men. It seems a little bit more natural for women, or maybe a lot more natural for women, and acceptable, quote unquote. I'm doing air quotes. We're on the radio, okay. But you can't see. But for men, this is a big challenge. And I notice who shows up to my retreats and workshops, 80% women. And I think men are just scared to inhabit their bodies fully and to delve into the feeling self.
0: And I hope that there is a shift happening in that, and especially with the younger generation, that it's not as difficult for them.
1: I hope so too. I mean, I want to be the agent for that transformation.
0: Yes.
1: That's really my life's work.
0: Yes. One other thing, Albert, that I noticed that you recommend, and I hadn't seen this before, and I'm going to get this dictionary. You said it. You get a really good dictionary. And it's not get a good synonym dictionary.
1: No.
0: That's not what you said. So why a good dictionary?
1: Well, obviously, it's sort of the Bible of words, right? That's your material. In the same way that clay is the material for a sculptor, you want to find the best clay.
0: And it's not going on Google.
1: Not necessarily.
0: I mean
1: there's
0: you could,
1: always the
0: but...
1: yeah, there's the OED, which is sort of the
0: Oxford.
1: Yeah, the Oxford English Dictionary. Yeah. I mean, that's the most comprehensive for the English language. And it's gigantic. But there's in between dictionaries that are good. But I think that the point here is to be interested and engaged with words and with language, and to think about the materiality of words and to be willing to explore and to play. And when you're reading, to look up words you don't know and to find that as a part of a, you're cultivating your curiosity, and that that's taking you deeper on the journey of writing and creativity.
0: Well, you know what I thought of? I thought that I'm always amazed when people come up with these metaphors. I'm always looking for metaphors, and I wonder, how are they doing it? Yeah. And I thought, oh, I think I'm going to get a dictionary like you have suggested, Albert, and I'm going to use it like an oracle. Mm-hmm. And I'm just going to flip. This is having a physical dictionary. Yeah. You can do this. Just flip it over and open wherever it opens and just sort of look down the page that opens and see what words pop out at me.
1: Absolutely.
0: And see if I can work with something and start to make my own metaphors that are delicious. Oh, Albert, we've run out of time. Oh,
1: great, great conversation.
0: I've enjoyed it so much. Thank you so much for putting this out. And I'm excited. I think listeners can tell that I'm excited about some of the wonderful work that you've done in this book and how you've helped us to become better writers.
1: Well, it's been an absolute honor and a joy to meet you finally after listening for so many years.
0: Thank you so much. I've been speaking with Albert Flynn De Silver, author of Writing as a Path to Awakening, A Year to Becoming an Excellent Writer and Living an Awakened Life. He is also quite a wonderful poet, award-winning poet. And his website is Albert Flynn De Silver, Albert Flynn, FLYNN, De Silver, DESILVER.com. 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I'm Justine Willis-Toms. 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